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2: I send so much email and voicemail to my clients that sometimes I just have to hop on a plane and spend some face-to-face time with them.
3: In our electronic culture, FaceTime is important. When we get face-to-face with someone, we're more likely to form a deep, intimate connection. In Exodus 33, we read that the Lord would speak to Moses face-to-face as a man speaks with his friend. It's amazing that this holy, powerful God would have that kind of relationship with one of his creatures. But you know what else is amazing? That kind of intimate friendship isn't reserved for just heroes of the Bible like Moses. God has invited you and me to be before his face each day, listening to him, learning from him through his word and in prayer. Have you spent time before his face today? With Seeking Him, I'm Nancy DeMoss Wagamuth.
4: We were talking a few minutes ago about how God is the giver of second chances. If we mess up, we don't mess up his plans. God knew that he was going to use Peter in a mighty way. And after Peter denied Jesus and regretted it, Jesus restored him. He gave Peter not just the opportunity to reaffirm his love, but he also chose Peter to be the primary spokesman on the day of Pentecost. You think about that. The same man who shortly before Pentecost used his mouth to deny Jesus, shortly afterwards used his mouth to proclaim the risen Jesus, and 3,000 people were added to the church that day. You know, it's been said that God's desire is to take you from where you are and to bring you to where he wants you to be. And when Jesus found his defeated followers hiding together in an upper room, Jesus' first words were peace. And his

1 Samuel 12, verse 24. Only fear the Lord and serve him faithfully with all your heart. For consider what great things he has done for

We've been talking this afternoon about how God does not allow his plans to be thwarted. Even when we mess up what we might think are God's plans, or we might mess up our testimony or our witness in some way, God can still use us. That was true for Peter's life. We've been looking at that. Earlier this afternoon, we looked at Joshua and Caleb. You know, there may be a time where you find yourself in despair, where you find that you have messed up in such a way that you wonder if God could ever use you again. Look at these biblical characters, these true stories of Joshua and Caleb and Peter, and remember that you're not going to mess up God's plan. Jesus may come to you just like he did Peter and extend his peace. He is going to give peace and grace and forgiveness to those who turn from their sin and turn towards him in repentance. And then he can reorient you so that you will believe and follow him and walk in obedience. So if you failed in some way, don't give up. Remember what happened to Peter. And remember that God has not yet finished developing you as a disciple.

Be still and know that I am God. I will be exalted among the nations. I will be exalted in the earth. Family Radio.

0: You ever thought, I want to be more godly? Ever said that? You're listening to Family Radio. I'm Steve Hiller. Like any genuine believer has said, I want to grow in godliness. But you know, a God-centered life, which is what godliness is not a system or a program. It's a person. The mystery of a fully God-centered life lies in the person of Jesus. He is godliness in the flesh. He lived the God-centered life, and our hope of living a godly life is in him. We'll look more at this coming up in a few minutes on Family Radio.
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2: One of the promises Jesus made, in fact, the last promise he made in the Gospel of Matthew, at the end of the Great Commission, he said, I am with you always. Charles Spurgeon, reflecting on that verse, says, there is one who is ever the same and who is ever with us. It is well that there is one stable rock amidst the billows of the sea of life. He says, O my soul, set not your affections upon rusting, moth-eaten, decaying treasures, but set your heart on him who abides forever faithful to you. He said, my soul, I charge you, lay up your treasures in the only secure cabinet. Store your jewels where you cannot lose them. Put your all in Christ. Set all your affections on his person, all your hope in his merit, all your trust in his efficacious blood, all your joys in his presence. And so you may laugh at loss and defy destruction. Trust all your concerns with him who never can be taken from you, who will never leave you, and who will never let you leave him. It's a great reminder for us that God is the same yesterday, today, and forever, that he is for us, and if God is for us, who can be against us? And that today, wherever you go, whatever you face, the Lord is with you. He will strengthen you. You can trust in him.
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Now, some of you feel weak, physically weak, some of you are. You may feel terribly weak spiritually, nearly to the stopping point. And in the face of temptations that come your way, you say to yourself, I don't know what I shall ever do. It seems I can't ever gain the victory over these things.

0: Psalm 121, verses 1 through 3. I will lift up my eyes to the hills. From whence comes my help? My help comes from the Lord, who made heaven and earth. He will not allow your foot to be moved. He who keeps you will not slumber.
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We've been talking about living a God-centered life, a life that is focused on God. And the only one who ever did that perfectly was Jesus. And our hope of ever living that kind of life is in him. Jesus is both the object of our faith and the source of our life. And a lot of us get the first part of that, the object of our faith. But let's look at the second part, the source of our life for a second, because being a Christian is more than just believing in Jesus. There are a lot of scholars who believe that this guy named Jesus lived some 2,000 years ago. He was a teacher, and his teaching changed the world. In fact, Scripture tells us that even the demons know who he is, believe that he exists, but they don't have a faith, right? They're not saved. A lot of those scholars, they don't know Jesus. But man, if we know Jesus, an intimate love relationship with him, it's because we've got the spirit of him living in us. Think about that. Christ in you. Paul talks about that in Colossians chapter 1. He says that's the hope of glory. It's more than just believing in Jesus. It's this faith that unites us to him so that we're in him and he's in us. Genuine saving faith is a faith that possesses Christ, receives him, feeds on him. He's our life. And as Paul says in Colossians chapter 3, our life is then hidden with Christ in God. And Jesus gives us this great illustration of this. We'll look at that coming up in a few minutes on Family Radio.

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1: Hi, this is Tom Evans, and each year on the first Thursday of May, our nation recognizes the National Day of Prayer, a perfect opportunity for believers to stop whatever they're doing, humble themselves, and get on their knees in praise to God. 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To pray for our brothers and sisters throughout the world who need boldness to stand. Evans. And each year on the first Thursday of May, our nation recognizes the National Day of Prayer, a perfect opportunity for believers to stop whatever they're doing, humble themselves, and get on their knees in praise to God. 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
2: When you read through the Bible and you find a passage you don't understand, put a red mark next to it. 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But suppose you find out that you understand it exactly right and it still makes you mad. Well, put three checks next to that. Because either there's something wrong with the author of Scripture, or there's something wrong with my thinking. And if you want to grow in grace and in sanctification, find those places where you are critical of God. It might just be that these are the places where you need to change your thinking and change your life.
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3: We've been talking about how faith is more than just believing in Jesus. This is Family Radio. I'm Steve Hiller. We've been talking about how a real faith, a genuine saving faith, is a faith that unites us to Christ so that we're in Him and He is in us. And Jesus gives the wonderful illustration of this in the book of John, chapter 15, verse 5. Jesus says, I am the vine, you are the branches. So godliness is in Him, in Jesus. And godliness flows from Him. And it grows in us as we grow in Jesus.

0: Ezekiel chapter 38, verse 23. So I will show my greatness and my holiness and make myself known in the eyes of many nations. Then they will know that I am the Lord.
1: 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Hear the word.

You know, sometimes the Christian life just feels hard. Sometimes to persevere in it, it feels like strength. Other times it feels like just not giving up. Because it's not an easy road, and we've never been promised an easy road in following Jesus. There's days where you're tired, where you're discouraged, where you're tempted to quit. But the Bible reminds us that perseverance isn't about having endless energy. It is about holding on to Jesus and taking that next step with Him. James chapter 1, verse 12, blessed is the one who perseveres under trial, because having stood the test, that person will receive the crown of life that the Lord has promised to those who love Him. You know, every time you take that quiet step of faithfulness and obedience, every time you choose to trust God when you're tempted to do something else, every time that you do the right thing when you think nobody sees or notices, God does. He sees it all. And perseverance isn't wasted. He's forming something in you. A deeper faith, a steady hope, a heart that is anchored in Christ. And so whatever path God has you on right now, don't focus on finishing the whole journey right now. Be faithful in taking that next step, staying faithful in the moment, because the God who called you is the God who will continue to sustain you.

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I'm Steve Hiller. Thanks for being here today. You know, sometimes we may feel like we missed our favorite program, and I don't know how I'm going to find the time to catch up on that program. 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And so maybe I missed the program at the time it's normally on Family Radio, but I'm going to be in the car running some errands. Got to drive across town, got to pick the kids up, got to do a little traveling for work. 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
1: The greatest misunderstanding of Christianity, I believe, is this, and perhaps you labor under the weight of this misunderstanding yourself. It is the idea that we are saved by our good works, by our own efforts. That is always, by the way, the default assumption of the human heart.
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1: Now, if the biggest misconstrual and misunderstanding of the Christian message is that we are saved by our good works, I think the second biggest misconstrual misunderstanding of the Christian message is then this. It is the idea that God does not care about good works at all. That's the second big misunderstanding. You see, sometimes we hear so clearly, and in a context like this, I hope we can hear it clearly. We hear so clearly that we are not saved by our good works. We get that. We come to understand that. We can get that message then so deeply embedded in our hearts that we come to think wrongly that God just doesn't care at all about our behavior as a saved people. But that's not true. That's not true at all. Our good works, they could never save us. That's true. But God has saved us, the Bible teaches us, in order that we might be able then to go on and do good works as a saved people. We are not saved by our good works, but we are saved for good works. God has saved us. He has cleansed us. He has forgiven us. He has restored us. He has placed his spirit within us in order that we might go on to do good works for his glory. Do we need those good works to be saved? No. Jesus has done the work to save us. It's all of grace. It's all a gift. But do we need to do good works in order to walk in a manner worthy of the Lord who has saved us? Do we need to be fruitful in good works in order to be fully pleasing to him in our way of life? Does our conduct matter at all to God our Savior? Oh yes, it matters to him.
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8: I don't see God trying to fish around to catch some men. 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

0: in Ephesians or 1 Corinthians 12, he is referring to the present here and now operation of the church. That really dominates his thinking. Most of the time when he is discussing the church as the body, he is speaking of how it came to be in the death of Christ, how he formed it, and how it is to function. But in the first chapter of Ephesians, he goes way back into eternity past and shows how God master planned the church as the body of Christ before the world began. So this is really a look way back before history. Look with me at verse 3, and let me read you through verse 6a. Blessed be the God and Father of our Lord Jesus Christ, who hath blessed us with all spiritual blessings in the heavenlies in Christ, according as he hath chosen us in him before the foundation of the world, that we should be holy and without blame before him, in love having predestinated us unto the adoption of sons by Jesus Christ to himself, according to the good pleasure of his will, to the praise of the glory of his grace. Stop right there. Now, what we have here is God at work before the foundation of the world. It says it in verse 4. Choosing out and forming his church, the body of Christ. So in the first part of chapter 1, actually going all the way through verse 14, from 3 to 14, we have the eternal forming of the body of Christ by God. We're not looking at the here and now operation. We're looking at God's eternal plan as he unfolds his purposes for his church. And this is an incredibly exciting thing to study. In the first place, I'll just mention to you that in the Greek, verses 3 to 14 is one sentence, if you can believe that. One sentence of 202 words. Now, any English grammar teacher would flunk you on that. But Paul is under the inspiration of the Holy Spirit, and once he starts ascending the glories of the marvels of God's eternal plan, he can't stop, and so he just keeps going and going and going and going. He probably ran out of gas and had to put a period somewhere at the end of verse 14. But it's a glorious, glorious passage. And it is basically a discussion of God's eternal forming of the body. It takes us back into eternity. Now, I'm convinced that this is needful. It's needful for us to understand this. It's needful for us to see ourselves in the plan of God. It's important for us to get a grip on the fact that we are not some Johnny-come-lately, that we are not some flotsam and jetsam floating in some big, huge stream, and God is up there with a sort of a divine fishing hook, throwing it down, trying to hook one or two of us now and then just to sort of preserve his impact on humanity. I don't see God trying to fish around to catch some men. I don't see God sitting up there saying, boy, I hope some of these people will respond to the gospel and come along with me because I really have invested a lot in it. I don't see God doing that. What I see in Ephesians 1 is God master planning every single person into the church who is to be in the church before the world began. And history is simply the outworking of his story already written and planned in eternity. And it's a tremendous insight, people. By the time we're done with these chapters, you're going to know who you are in Christ. In fact, by the time we get done with verse 14, no question about it, we'll have to preach a sermon on humility just to get everybody back down where they belong. You will have ascended such incredible heights in this section to understand your position in Christ. And I think this is vital for today. You know, I think people today are looking for a sense of self-worth. I think they're looking for a sense of value, for a sense of self-acceptance. They want to be somebody that matters. They want to have identity. And man, this is the answer. Now, there are other answers being offered, but I think they miss the point. Sociologically, you know, in our world, unconverted man, unsaved man, just the average man, sociologically, man is seeking for meaning. He really is. He wants a sense of identity. He wants some purpose. He wants some value. He wants somebody to say, you're worth something. You matter. I think that's why there's so many love songs in our society, because people need to be told they're loved. They need to have some sense of value. And when they can't find it, why, society has to sociologically sort of provide it for them. So we produce all kinds of books that they can go and read, like I'm Okay, You're Okay, and like seminars that you can go to, and they'll tell you how really wonderful you are and how to be a successful person and how to be number one and how to become an intimidator instead of be the intimidated and how you can get on top. And if that doesn't work, you can go back to your roots and you can study roots. And if you're not anybody on your own, maybe somebody once in your family was somebody and you can borrow their somebody stuff. And so if you could just find out that you're half Scots and half Irish, you're all right, because there have been some good Scotsmen and some good Irishmen, and you've got an identity. And then we've got the ethnic identification thing is coupled with the roots thing. And really what it is a sort of a psychological gloss. It's just a way to kind of give yourself a sense of meaning when you really don't know where your meaning is. You don't know what your value is. You have no sense of worth. And like everything else, of course, when the world does something, the church does it too. So you can go to the Christian bookstore and buy a whole pile of stuff that's based on Christian psychology and Christian self-image and Christian self-worth. And they'll give you a lot of psychology sprinkled with some spirituality and some Bible verses to try to get you to think of yourself differently and to assert yourself and to feel better about yourself and to say what you think once in a while, no matter what it does to somebody, you're worthy of it. So we develop techniques to help people over guilt and fear and timidity and weakness and inadequacy. And we give them a little psychology that might help them along. But we miss the whole point. You're never going to get a real sense of self-worth out of playing psychological games with your mind. Some people have realized that, and so they take another approach. Some people look for their self-worth in a system of works righteousness. They set about to establish their own righteousness, which gives them value. For example, this is the person who feels like he's not with it spiritually, that nobody really respects him. He's not a high-class Christian, and other people don't seem to give him acceptance, and maybe God thinks of him as second class, and he's just barely in by the hair of his chinny-chin-chin, you know. And he doesn't have any sense of value or worth. And so what happens is, he says, I'll have to show people that I am valuable. So he begins to do a kind of a works external righteousness trip. And people begin to say, boy, it's wonderful that you serve the Lord over here. And it's wonderful that you're doing this. Oh my, you're giving so much. You're so dedicated, blah, blah. And it begins to feed that need for self-worth externally. They have to have praise. They have to have commendation. They have to have someone extol them. So they put their Christianity on the outside. I don't know what's on the inside. It might be less than it should be. And they begin to function externally like the Pharisees, so people will commend them. And they go about to establish their own righteousness and thus get a sense of self-worth and acceptance. But what happens is, in doing that, they destroy the real spiritual life, which is internal. And they get into a system that has to be fed more and more and more because it has the law of diminishing returns. And what it does is it pushes the guilt deeper and deeper and the fear deeper and the anxiety deeper and the depression deeper because you know it isn't true about you. You know it's only a front. And the sad part of it is it'll work. If you do enough external things, people will commend you and it'll feed this. But you see, going about to establish your own righteousness doesn't do the job because you know the truth. You know it's only a game. And playing psychological games with your mind doesn't do it either because you know that's the same thing. Now, people don't need to understand psychology to get self-worth, and they don't need to become legalists to get self-worth. What you need to have a sense of significance and consequently happiness and joy and meaningfulness is simply to understand your position in Christ. See? Your value comes because you're in Christ. That's your self-worth. And listen to this, people. When I realized that I was chosen in Him before the foundation of the world, the conclusion is, then I'm somebody. God selected me and placed me into His body before the world began. What a sense of significance. It all began in eternity past. You who are a Christian, God put your name down in His church before the world began. Did you get that? Say, why? Because He wanted you to be with Him in the Father's house for all eternity. Me? You. I don't understand that. Do you understand that? I don't understand that. I know me. I don't understand that. I don't know what God has in mind. But I tell you one thing, what I don't understand, I can still get excited about. Now, Paul starts on the road to grasping this incredible truth by taking us back to eternity and letting us eavesdrop as the Trinity makes its plans. Plans that involve us. Nobody ever became a Christian as a surprise to God. It was all planned. All planned. Let's look at the first verse that sweeps out of the heart of Paul, verse 3. And he can't do anything but praise God before he gets into this discussion of His eternal plan. It's just full of praise. Blessed be the God and Father of our Lord Jesus Christ, who hath blessed us with all spiritual blessings in the heavenlies in Christ. Stop there. He begins with just a glorious benediction, a fantastic statement of praise. He opens with praise for God's eternal purpose in revealing the mystery of the body formed in eternity past. And beloved, as we get into verses 4 through 14, that's the history of every Christian. It's right there. It's just incredible. It's like walking through a treasure house. I mean, it just explodes on our minds, all that Christ has done for us. You remember the guy who wrote the will? I, being of sound body and sound mind, spent it all. You didn't remember that guy, huh? Well, let me tell you something. Jesus didn't spend it all. Jesus paid it all and then left it for us to draw on forever. Riches, incredible riches. And as Paul begins to talk about them from 4 to 14, he just sweeps through eternity. You could divide those verses into three sections based on the Trinity. From verse 4, 3 to 6 really is the Father. Blessed be the God and Father. Verses 6 on, it's the Son, accepted in the Beloved, verse 6. We have redemption through His blood. It's the Son. Verses 13 and 14, it's the Spirit. The end of verse 13, the Holy Spirit of promise. So Paul takes us into the very throne room of the Trinity. And we see the Father's part and the Son's part and the Spirit's part. Now watch. And it's all being master planned before the world began. And we were part of it. And I'm saved today. I, John MacArthur, am saved today because God planned me into the church before the world began. So are you. What a reason for praise. No wonder he said, blessed be the God and Father of our Lord Jesus Christ. Bless God. He's full of blessing for God, full of praise. Why? Well, let's look. There are six aspects of blessing in verse 3. Six aspects of blessing. Let's see what they are. First of all, the Blessed One is God. Blessed be the God and Father of our Lord Jesus Christ. What does blessed mean? Eulogetas. We get an English word from that, eulogy. A eulogy is something that's usually recited at somebody's funeral, and it means to speak well of someone. To bless means to speak well of someone, to speak good of someone, to say someone is good. And of God, it can be said He is good. In fact, Jesus said in Matthew 19:17, there is none that is good but God. And we are to bless God because God is good. And so does Paul say, good is God. Good is God. I remember a friend of mine in a conversation one time saying, God is so good to me. God is so good to me. God is so good to me. I said, there's only one thing wrong with that. It ought to go like this. God is so good, period. God is so good. Period. God is so good. Because you're His child, it accrues to you. It's His nature. He's good. Blessed be God, the God and Father of our Lord Jesus Christ. And of course, from Genesis to Revelation, God is blessed. Melchizedek in Genesis says, blessed be the Most High God. And in Revelation, you have that great song, blessing and glory and honor and power be unto Him that sitteth on the throne and unto the Lamb. God is blessed from Genesis to Revelation. We are to continually bless the Lord. Whatever the adversary, whatever the foe, whatever the trial, whatever the trouble, whatever the pain, the struggle, the need, we are to bless the Lord because He is good in the midst of all of it. God is the Blessed One. Second element I see here in blessing is that God is also the Blesser. He's not only the blessed, but the Blesser. Who hath blessed. Where does all blessing come from? James put it this way. Every good and perfect gift cometh down from the Father of lights, in whom there is no variableness, neither shadow of turning. Every good thing comes from God. You know, even when it looks bad, He makes it good. Romans 8:28. Now we know that all things work together for what? For good. To them that love God and are called according to His purpose. God blesses because God is the source of every good thing. Get that in your mind, will you? God is not the source of some good things. He is the source of what? every good thing. He made creation, made the entire thing, got all done, looked on it and said, it is what? Good. It's good. The bad things in this world come because man is a sinner. So we see that God is the blessed one and the blesser also. Who are the blessed? Right after the word blessed, it says us. That's us, folks. We're the blessed. In God's wonderful grace and His marvelous providence and His sovereign plan, He has chosen to bless us. Who are the blessed? Who are the us? Those who believe. Galatians chapter 3 in verse 9, it says, so then they who are of faith are blessed. They who are of faith are blessed. You see, it's we who, chosen by God, have believed in faith. We are the blessed. And I'm telling you, folks, when you start to think about how rich you are in Christ, it's really incredible. We are blessed beyond our imagination. Blessed. He lavishes good gifts on His children. When we bless God, we speak good of Him. When He blesses us, He does good to us. That's the difference. Our blessing is our words to Him. His blessing is His deeds to us. How much blessing does He give us? Look at the fourth element, the blessings themselves. It says, blessed us with all spiritual blessings. I was studying Romans 8 one time and reading that text where he says, we know not what to pray for as we ought. You remember that one? So the Spirit makes intercession for us. You know, one of the things we do is we constantly ask God for what we already have. Have you noticed that? Because we don't know our resources. We go to God and we say, oh God, I need more love. I just want you to give me more love. And the Bible already says that the love of God is shed abroad in your heart. You say, oh, don't need that. Lord, what I need is peace. I'm so distressed. And Jesus said when He left, my peace I leave with you, not as the world giveth, give I unto you. Never let your heart be troubled. Huh. I got that too? Right. Well, what I need is, I need joy. I'm unhappy. No, read John 15. He said that He was going to leave His joy in us, that our joy might be what? Full. Oh, I don't need that either? No. Well, I know what I need. I need strength. No, you can already do all things through Christ who already what? Strengthens you. You see, we spend a lot of time asking for what we got. You say, well, what am I supposed to ask for? James said, ask for wisdom. And wisdom's the sense not to ask for what you got. You see, God has already dispensed to us all spiritual blessing, all blessing connected to the Spirit. And people say, well, have you received the second blessing? I always say, yes. And the 5,000th, too. All when I received Christ, I received how many? All spiritual blessings. Look at 2 Peter chapter 1 for a minute. It says this in verse 3, according as His divine power. Now, there's the source, people. His divine power hath, past tense, given us all things that pertain unto life and godliness. You see, He's already given us all things that pertain to life and godliness. There is no missing ingredient. The Blessed One is the blesser who has blessed us with everything we need. All the resources are there. They're all there. And in Philippians 1:19, Paul calls it the supply of the Spirit. The supply of the Spirit. Sadly, though, we don't always appropriate our possessions. But I want you to know, people, you're rich. Bless God, He couldn't give you more than He gave you in Christ. There's nothing else to get. I mean, there's nothing else to get. It's all there. All the pneumatikos blessings, all the good things that the Spirit can dispense have been dispensed to you in the presence of the indwelling Christ. They're yours. It's not a question of finding something else. It's a question of using what you've got. So don't go stumbling around saying, well, I don't know if I can do it. Oh, yeah, you can do it. The resources are there. You're rich. You are rich. Incredibly rich.
1: You're listening to Grace to You, the Bible teaching ministry of John MacArthur. John's current series is titled Richer Than You Think. Now, this idea of the riches of the Christian life, perhaps you're wondering, how do you respond to the popular teaching that God wants Christians rich in material possessions? John had some thoughts on that issue. Let's hear what he said.
2: I respond to it very negatively. It is a false teaching. The prosperity gospel, the name it and claim it message, is a false message. It is not what the Bible teaches. Certainly, it is God who gives you the power to get wealth. Everything we have, the Lord has provided for us. Our mental abilities, our physical abilities that enable us to earn money are God-given. Our opportunities, our experiences that equip us and prepare us, the privileges that we get are God-given within the purposes and providences that He plans. But God's purpose is not to make us all rich. That's pretty clear. If you study the history of the church, you know that many of His most faithful saints were poor. And on the other hand, many very unfaithful and ungodly people are very, very wealthy. That is a wrong standard of spirituality. The intention of God is to bless us with all spiritual blessings in the heavenlies.
1: That's right. And those are the true riches that John has been talking about in our current series, treasures that are far better than anything this world has to offer. 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
6: For by grace you have been saved through faith, and that not of yourselves. 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
7: Muscles grow strong as they are exercised. And in a similar way, faith grows as it is applied in particular situations where you need to trust and believe God's revealed promises and trust God in regards to His hidden plans.
8: Welcome to Open the Bible with Pastor Colin Smith. I'm Steve Hillard. Glad you're with us. And Colin, it almost sounds like you're saying some of the trials and the challenges and the difficulties that we face in life are almost like maybe God's exercise class or God's gymnasium for
7: us. God's gymnasium. That's a very good analogy indeed. Yeah. I mean, anyone who's ever broken a bone knows that after it's been in a cast for a period of time, the muscle that's around the bone really needs to be worked hard and exercised in order to be strengthened again. The lack of use causes its strength to diminish. Now, faith is like that. I think a muscle is a good analogy of how faith is and how it works. It needs to be applied. And we're going to look at a story today where the disciples found themselves in a storm and Jesus said, "Where is your faith?" Well, he wasn't questioning whether they had faith. Of course they had faith. They were the followers of Jesus. The question is, why are you not applying your faith to the situation that you're in? And that's the challenge. It's applying my confidence in the Lord Jesus Christ to what I'm facing right now so that I walk by faith and not by sight. Faith always has to be applied.
8: Well, that's exactly what we're looking at today from the book of Luke, chapter 8, verses 22 to 25, as we begin our message, Applied Faith. Here is Pastor Colin.
7: Every believer needs to grow in faith. And in this series, we've been trying to look in a very practical way at how that can happen. Over these last weeks, we've identified six strategies for growing in faith. And today, we're going to come back to where we started with little faith. And we're going to add a seventh strategy for growing in faith. And it's this: faith grows as it is exercised. I find it helpful to think of faith as being like a muscle in the body. It grows in strength as it is used, as it is exercised. So if you break a limb and then you have your leg in plaster, the muscles weaken because they are not being stretched. They are not being exercised. They're not being used. And when the cast comes off, you have to rebuild the strength of these muscles through exercise. Muscles grow strong as they are exercised. And in a similar way, faith grows as it is applied in particular situations where you need to trust and believe God's revealed promises and trust God in regards to His hidden plans. Now, the passage that's before us today really gives us a perfect example of how faith needs to be exercised and applied in particular situations. Most of you know this story well. Luke tells us about the occasion when Jesus got into the boat with his disciples. And he tells us that Jesus fell asleep in the boat. A storm came down on the lake, and it must have been a severe storm because as the boat was tossed about, Luke tells us that it began to fill with water. He then tells us that the disciples wakened Jesus. It's always amazing to me that Jesus was still asleep during the storm. Only the Son of God could have slept through a storm like this. But the disciples wakened Jesus, and they say, verse 24, "Master, we are perishing. We're going to go down. This is going to be the end of us all." That's what they're saying. Notice they say, "Master, we are perishing." Here is the Savior of the world, along with the 12 he has chosen to bring God's message of salvation to the nations. The hope of the ages is floating in this one little boat. And it seemed to the disciples that the whole purpose of God was going to go down and sink on this little lake. And Luke tells us that Jesus rebuked the winds and the raging waves, and they ceased. And there was a great calm. And then Jesus said to his disciples, "Where is your faith?" Now, the disciples had faith in Jesus. They had left everything to follow him. They had been engaged in ministry on his behalf. And Jesus is certainly not questioning the reality of the disciples' faith. The question here is, why have they not applied the faith that they have to the particular situation they are in? Where is your faith? Why are you not applying it to this situation? Why are you not trusting me here in this storm? Now, every believer knows what this is like. You believe in the Lord Jesus Christ. You really do. You've proved him faithful in your life over many, many years. You know that nothing is impossible for him. But when an unexpected storm arises in your life, you fear that this time it might be different, that this time you might actually go down. And Jesus asks this question, now, where is your faith? Why are you not exercising the faith that you have in relation to this situation you are now in? Now, what I want us to see clearly today is that faith must be applied. It has to be exercised in regards to the particular circumstances you face at any time. In other words, it does not work automatically. Think about the heating system in your house. It probably works on a thermostat. You set the thermostat to the temperature that you want to maintain in your house. And when the temperature drops below the temperature that you have set, well, your furnace comes on automatically. Now, faith is not like that. It does not work automatically. It has to be applied. It has to be exercised. It has to be engaged. And you do that as you trust God in relation to the particular circumstances of life that he is calling you to face. My van has an automatic transmission. I mean, it's fine for driving here. After all, the land is pretty flat. I have to say, though, it never feels to me like real driving. And when I go back to Scotland, we rent a car. And I've noticed that when I get there, as soon as they look at my American driving license, they say, "Oh, you'll want an automatic vehicle." And I say, no, give me the real thing. There's something about engaging a gear with a clutch that just makes you feel connected to the road. And never more so than when you come to a steep hill and you go down through the gears in order to harness the power that is in the engine for the particular circumstances that you now face. Now, faith does not work automatically. It involves an intentional engagement in which you trust the Lord Jesus Christ in the circumstances that you are facing right now. And this is the question of Jesus. Where is your faith? I have to tell you, I've come to treasure this question in my own life, including the rebuke that lies in it. I face a challenge where I can't see a way forward. I need to hear this question from the Lord Jesus himself. Where is your faith? You believe in me. You've trusted your very soul and your eternity to me. Why are you not trusting me in this? Where is your faith?
8: 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Well, if you joined us late, we're in the book of Luke, chapter 8, looking at verses 22 to 25. 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
7: Now, I want us to focus today on three situations in which faith needs especially to be applied. Some of you will know the book Pilgrim's Progress by John Bunyan. It was written in the 17th century, and to this day, it is still one of the world's best-selling books. Bunyan pictured the Christian life as a journey. His main character was called Christian, and Christian left his hometown that was called Destruction in order to go on a journey to the Celestial City, which was Bunyan's way of referring to heaven. So his book, Pilgrim's Progress, is really a description of what happens in a life of faith, pictured as a journey from the city of destruction to the heavenly or celestial city. And the main character, Christian, has many adventures on the way and meets with many fascinating characters. Bunyan was a very wise and perceptive pastor, and he created characters in his story that really reflected the experience of believers he served. And one of Bunyan's characters is called Little Faith. I'm sure he took that directly from the fact that, as we've seen, Jesus said, "O you of little faith," on no less than five occasions. Now, let me tell you Little Faith's story. Little Faith lived in a town called Sincere. And like Christian, he decided that he needed to leave this town called Sincere in order to begin a journey to the celestial city. At one point in the story, Little Faith went down an alley that was called Dead Man's Lane. It had been given that lane because of the many murders that had taken place there in the past. And while he was in Dead Man's Lane, Little Faith was confronted by thieves. There were three of them, and their names were Faint Heart, Mistrust, and Guilt. Well, Faint Heart was the first to speak. In a very threatening way, he demanded that Little Faith give the thieves his wallet. Little Faith was so terrified, he didn't know what to do. He just stood there, absolutely frozen to the spot. And so Mistrust stepped forward and seized Little Faith's wallet out of his pocket. At that moment, Little Faith shouted for help, "Thieves, thieves!" And at that, Guilt stepped forward with a big stick in his hand. He hit Little Faith over the head and then beat him down to the ground. And then the three thieves ran off, leaving Little Faith bleeding in Dead Man's Alley. Now, notice what happened to little Faith in this story. He was threatened by faint heart. He was robbed by mistrust, and he was beaten up by guilt. Now, Bunyan here is giving to us a profound insight into Christian experience. Somewhere in your journey, you're going to meet these three thieves. Faint heart will threaten you. Mistrust will want to rob you, and guilt will attempt to beat you up. And when you meet these thieves, you're going to have to exercise faith. First then, exercise faith when faint heart tries to scare you. Now, you'll know what this is like in your own experience. You have perhaps an opportunity to serve. There's something good that you would like to pursue, but faint heart holds you back. Fear grips you. You don't want to fail, and so you don't step forward. You don't take a risk. You want to guard yourself at all costs against any possibility of failure. You remember Jesus told us about a faint-hearted servant. In fact, there were three servants who were trusted by their master with large amounts of money. Two of the servants invested the money and gained a very good return. And the master was well pleased and he rewarded these servants. But you remember that Jesus tells us that the third servant was afraid. He was afraid. Faint heart, in other words, was right there in front of him. Do you really want to take the risk of investing this money? I mean, what if the investment goes south? I mean, surely the best thing you can do is dig a hole in the ground and bury it. At least then you won't lose anything and you won't be embarrassed. And that is what this third servant did. Fear ruled him. He took no risk. He pursued no initiative. And he gained no reward. Now, what are you to do when faint heart crosses your path and tries to scare you? Well, the answer is you must exercise faith. And faith responds to faint heart by affirming the strength that is yours in the Lord Jesus Christ. I can do all things through Christ who gives me strength. So when you come to something that seems beyond you, exercise faith. Christ will bring you to places in your journey where you have no alternative but to depend upon him. And faith grows when you see that what he calls you to is indeed beyond you, and you have to trust him to give you what you do not have. Tell faint heart that Christ is yours, and in him is all the strength that you need. Your Savior is with you. And he who guards you will neither slumber nor sleep. His strength is made perfect in your weakness, and his grace is sufficient for you. Exercise faith when faint heart tries to scare you. And then secondly, exercise faith when mistrust attempts to rob you. Now, in Bunyan's story, remember, little Faith was beaten up by guilt, but it was mistrust who robbed him. And of the two, it was mistrust who did the greater damage. See, little Faith recovered from being beaten up, dusted himself off, recovered from his wounds, and then pressed on in his journey to the celestial city. But since mistrust had taken his money, Well, little Faith had a much more difficult journey. Now, to be clear, little Faith was and is, without question, a child of God. Even with little faith in the Lord Jesus Christ, you belong to Him, and God indeed is your Father, and by His grace you will make it home. Despite being beaten up in Dead Man's Lane, little Faith at last arrived in the celestial city. But here's the thing with little Faith. His journey was not a happy one. Bunyan says he was forced to beg as he went, and that he went with many a hungry belly. That is a great description of a believer who is robbed by mistrust. As a believer, you are rich in the Lord Jesus Christ, but mistrust can make you live as if you were poor. Mistrust took away little Faith's joy. It was mistrust that made little Faith's life and journey so difficult and often quite miserable. Now, what are you to do then when mistrust tries to rob you? Well, faith responds to mistrust by affirming the riches that are yours in Jesus Christ. You are blessed with every spiritual blessing in Jesus Christ. Even if you only have a little faith, you are loved, you are called, you are forgiven, you are redeemed. The Holy Spirit of God lives in you, and you are destined for a life of eternal joy in the glory of the Lord's immediate presence. So tell mistrust that Christ is yours, and that all the riches that are yours in Him can never be taken away. Tell mistrust, my God will supply all that I need according to His riches in glory in Christ Jesus.
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7: Well, this is a book for ordinary Christians. You know, you talk about grow in faith. Someone might think, well, you know, I'm no giant of the faith, so that's probably not for me. Well, you know, Jesus spoke on 5 occasions about people with little faith. Oh, you of little faith. And that's where we start in this book, Grow in Faith. If you feel that your faith is small, this is exactly for you. It's a place from which you can begin to grow. And you know, there are 2 wonderful things about little faith. One is that little faith is saving faith if it is faith in the Lord Jesus Christ. And the other is that little faith, because faith is a living thing, is faith that really can grow. And I think that this book will help people to grow in faith. That's our hope and our prayer as we've been working on it and preparing it. And I hope that it's going to be a real blessing to you.
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9: The Spirit does not ask people to put their trust in nonsense. Close your eyes, take a deep breath, and take it by faith. That's not faith. That's superstition. We live in a time where we've been infected with what's called fideism, which says, I don't need to have a reason for what I believe. I just close my eyes like Tiny Alice and take a real deep breath and scrunch up my nose, and if I try hard enough, I can believe. And I jump into the arms of Jesus. I take a blind leap of faith. I hear that expression all the time. And every time I hear that expression, people say, take a leap of faith. I have a pain that starts at the back of my feet and goes all the way up my back. And I want to say, no. The Bible never tells you to take a leap of faith into the darkness and hope that there's somebody out there. The Bible calls you to jump out of the darkness and into the light. And that is not a blind leap. That the faith that the New Testament calls us to is a faith that is rooted and grounded in things that God does that make it very, very clear that this is the truth. For example, when Paul does encounter the philosophers at Mars Hill, and he says to them, the former days of ignorance God overlooked, but now God commands all men everywhere to repent because he has appointed a day in which he will judge the world by what? By that one whom he has proven to be his son by the resurrection of the dead. Now, it's not like God comes down in the form of Christ and Jesus goes into a closet someplace and offers an atonement. And after he offers the atonement, then God in the closet raises him up from the dead. Nobody sees him. There's none of that in Christianity. When Paul is before Agrippa, he said, King Agrippa, these things were not done in a corner. Jesus was crucified openly. And it's not like we went to an empty tomb and say, we can't figure out what happened here. Somebody stole the body. But Christ came out of that tomb, not in secret, but publicly, where we have eyewitness after eyewitness, over 500 people who saw him at one time. And as one born out of due time, O King, I saw him with my own eyes. Now, ladies and gentlemen, maybe you think that Paul's testimony is that of a lunatic, and you don't want to give credibility to it. But do you see the difference between making a case for the truth claim or just saying, well, yeah, no, nobody saw him die. Nobody saw him rise. God did all that in a corner someplace or in a closet. I'm asking you to believe it. Close your eyes, take a deep breath, and take it by faith. That's not faith. That's credulity. That's superstition. And the task, again, of apologetics is to show that the evidence that the New Testament calls people to commit their life to is compelling evidence and worthy of your full commitment. Now, that involves often a lot of work, and sometimes we would rather duck the responsibility of doing our homework, of wrestling with the problems and answering the objections, and just say to people, well, you just have to take it on faith. That's the ultimate cop-out. That doesn't honor Christ. We honor Christ by setting forth for people the cogency of the truth claims of Scripture, even as God does. Even when God sends Moses to Pharaoh's court and says, you tell Pharaoh that I said to let my people go and to bring them out where they can worship me at this mountain. And Moses says, how am I going to know? How am I going to get in there? Who am I to tell Pharaoh that? And will the people follow me? How are they going to know? God says, here's how they're going to know, Moses. Put your hand in your shirt. And he puts his hand in his shirt. Says, pull it out. It's leprous. Moses, terrified, says, put your hand back in your shirt. Pharaoh's court and says, you tell Pharaoh that I said to let my people go and to bring them out where they can worship me at this mountain. And Moses says, how am I going to know? How am I going to get in there? Who am I to tell Pharaoh that? And will the people follow me? How are they going to know? God says, here's how they're going to know, Moses. Put your hand in your shirt.

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1: Are not two sparrows sold for a copper coin? And not one of them falls to the ground apart from your Father's will. But the very hairs on your head are numbered. Do not fear, therefore. You are of more value than many sparrows. 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

Psalm chapter 96, verses 1 through 3. O sing unto the Lord a new song. Sing unto the Lord all the earth. Sing unto the Lord, bless his name. Shew forth his salvation from day to day.

The fruit of the Spirit is love, joy, peace, long-suffering, kindness, goodness, faithfulness, gentleness, self-control. Against such, there is no law. 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

Psalm 46:1-3. God is our refuge and strength, a very present help in trouble. Therefore, we will not fear, though the earth gives way, though the mountains be moved into the heart of the sea, though its waters roar and foam, though the mountains tremble at its swell.

For God so loved the world that he gave his only begotten Son, that whoever believes in him should not perish, but have everlasting life. Family Radio.

Psalm chapter 89, verse 1. 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With my mouth will I make known your faithfulness to all generations.

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1: 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What shall we then say to these things? If God be for us, who can be against us? He that spared not his own Son, but delivered him up for us all, how shall he not with him also freely give us all things? Who shall lay anything to the charge of God's elect? It is God that justifieth. 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
2: 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Thank you, and may Jesus Christ be exalted.

Rejoice always. Pray without ceasing. In everything, give thanks. For this is the will of God in Christ Jesus for you. Family Radio. When I think

Psalm 91, verses 14 and 15. Because he has loved me, therefore I will deliver him. I will set him securely on high, because he has known my name. He will call upon me, and I will answer him. I will be with him in trouble. I will rescue him and honor him.

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2: All right, thank you very much. And hello again, radio friends. How in the world are you? Doing all right? Oh, I'm fine. Praise the Lord. No complaints today to bring at the complaint desk of heaven. All praise and thanks and honor and glory to our blessed Lord. I'm just so glad to be with you to look once again into the Word of God. We're looking at Romans chapter 15. And Paul says, now, this is verse 5, now may the God of patience and consolation, we'll use the word comfort. It's our word comfort, same thing. May the God of patience and comfort grant you to be like-minded one toward another, according to Christ Jesus, that ye may with one mind and one mouth glorify God, even the Father of our Lord Jesus Christ. Wherefore, receive ye one another, as Christ also received us, to the glory of God. That's quite a mouthful. Now you see what he's arguing for. Chapter 14 said, him that is weak in the faith, receive ye. Take him in, love him, don't argue with him. Then in verse 1 of chapter 15, we that are strong ought to bear the infirmities of the weak. If you're going to receive a person, you're going to make yourself vulnerable to his burdens and help to bear them. But the main thrust of his argument comes up again then in chapter 15, verse 7. Wherefore receive ye one another, as Christ also received us, to the glory of God. Now, what about all of this? What about all this? Like-minded, your Greek New Testament actually is the same mind. To give you the same mind to each other. According, and that word according is the little word kata, which means right down along the same line. Right down along the same line of the Lord Jesus Christ. That you might with one heart and one spirit glorify God and the Father of our Lord Jesus Christ. And then he says, wherefore, I'm just translating freely from my Greek New Testament here. Wherefore, reach out and take each other in. Reach out, reach across and take each other in, even as Christ has taken us in to the glory of God. That's just about what it says there in your original Greek New Testament. Now let's talk about that for a minute, shall we? May God, the God of patience and comfort. Now, where does that come from? From getting into the Scriptures. What was written for our learning, patience, comfort, and hope. Okay? Get into the Scriptures if you want to learn something. Get into the Scriptures if you want God's control over your tendency to give up or blow up. Get into the Bible if you want real comfort for the hurts in your heart. And get into the Bible if you want to have a perspective for the future that has real hope in it. That is the thrust of Romans 15:4. Now, he says, as a result, he's the God of patience and he's the God of comfort. Now, may he grant you to be like-minded, having the same mindset. The same mindset. Do we all have to agree on everything? I have a little cookism I use sometimes. If you find a man who always agrees with you, you have to watch him because he's apt to lie about other things too. So far as I know, it's impossible for two human beings to agree absolutely on everything. When you're first in love, you young people, you think that that's so, but by and by you realize that you have differing points of view because you're two different personalities and you need to learn to live. Supposing that he proposes and you say yes and you take him to the preacher and the preacher says, wilt thou, and he wilts, and so on, and you set up your home together, then you need to learn to live together as two different personalities with two different points of view, but with one objective, and that is to share your life together. There is a mindset of oneness, right? Now, that's the same thing with believers. Of course, there are points of disagreement. They're bound to be so. But there is one mind when it comes to the Lordship of Christ, according to Christ Jesus, down along the line of Christ Jesus. There is one mind when it comes to the Lordship of Jesus Christ. And there is one mind when it comes to glorifying God. You want to say and do things that glorify God. Verse 6. And there is one mind and one heart in terms of your attitude toward other people. Verse 7, you receive them. You reach out and take them in. It's a beautiful concept, isn't it? You see, the Bible doesn't make automatons of us. It doesn't make robots of us. To follow the Lord Jesus Christ does not take any of your initiative away. It simply makes it possible for you, with your initiative and with the uniqueness of your own personality, to glorify God while interacting helpfully with other people who want to do the same thing. In an automobile assembly plant, there are many different functions. And as the line proceeds, the chassis is laid down, assuming that this is an automobile that does have a chassis. A lot of them don't anymore. But the chassis is laid down, and the running gear, and the motor is placed into its proper cradle and bolted in, and other things are added, and then the body shell is put on and bolted on, and then the various components are put on. And each of these operations is performed by a different person. So that the person who is taking care of getting the chassis and the motor and the running gear along that part of the line, those persons are not doing the same kind of work as the people who put the body shell on and install the glass and the upholstery or this or that, you see. The work is different, but the objective is the same. You follow me? The objective is to produce an automobile, brand new, shining, sparkling with that new smell that delights you. The objective is to produce a perfect, insofar as possible, a perfect new car. Somebody does one thing, somebody else does another thing. We have different points of view, we have different tasks in life, but we have one objective. We want to produce that new car in a way that it will work well and last. Now, the same thing is true in Christian work. God has made us unique individuals. Each person is different. Those of you who have raised your own children, you know that each child is different. One is outgoing, the other is shy. One is stubborn, the other is flexible. One is outwardly and quickly and responsively affectionate. The other person is apt to be a little withdrawn and sometimes even appear sullen. Different, different, different. And you can't make them all alike. So you learn to deal with each individual on the basis of his uniqueness. So that's true of all of us. God doesn't take away your uniqueness. He does, however, make it possible for you to agree thoroughly with other people on what really counts. And that is, let me go back and do it again. Like mind, have the same mind one toward another, according to, right down along the line of, that means the Lordship of Christ. And that you have the same mind in the desire to glorify God. With one mind and one mouth, glorify God. You have the same mind set toward the Father in heaven. Glorify God, even the Father of our Lord Jesus Christ. Together with another person who also has a unique personality who may differ with you in his or her outlook on life, you kneel and say, Abba, Father, our Father, which art in heaven. And all of a sudden you are together in your heart and together in your words in a God-given unity that goes beyond human differences. Hallelujah for that. Aren't you glad that's so? Now, this works in home situations, husband and wife, parent and child. When you get down and really seek the Lord together, you'll find that that oneness of heart takes over, even though there may be disagreements on individual details. It certainly works in churches and in other organizations. When we get down and really seek the Lord, the individual differences tend to be diminished and to find their own proper place, while the overriding unity of real faith in the Lord Jesus Christ as Lord and real affection for the Heavenly Father as our Father take over. And as a result, you find it possible to reach out and take into your heart somebody with whom you may differ on what color to paint the boiler room. But oh, there is that overriding and undergirding sense of oneness with the Lord Jesus Christ and oneness with the Heavenly Father, toward whom you look up and say, Abba, Father, Papa, God, our Father, which art in heaven. And because of that sense of belonging, because of the comfort you get from the Word of God, because of your desire to honor and to glorify our God, it brings you together with other people. Does that make sense to you today? I hope it does. One other thought before we're finished here. He said, with one mind and one mouth, glorify God. The supreme test of the fitness of any reaction to other people is this: does it honor the Lord and does it glorify God? If you'll ask that question before you open your mouth, you'll have less apologizing to do afterwards. If you'll ask that question before you pass the motion, you'll have less rescinding, so to speak, to do afterwards. If you'll ask that question, does it honor the Lord Jesus and glorify God? If you'll ask that before you make a decision, you'll have less backtracking to do afterwards. To glorify God is the objective. Not to win the argument, but to win the person. Not to take a religious position, but to honor the God who has raised you into the heavenlies and made you sit together in the heavenlies with Jesus, our blessed Lord. Amen? That's good truth, isn't it? Well, it blesses me, and I hope it had the same effect upon your own heart, my dear friend. Dear Father, help us to glorify Thee today. In Jesus' name I pray, amen. Till I meet you once again by way of radio, walk with the King today and be a blessing.
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1: 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It's off-putting. And many times I think people are repelled from Christ. 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

Isaac Watts grew up in a church where only the Psalms were sung, and it frustrated him as a child because the Psalms had no direct praise for Jesus by name. Believing that both the Old and New Testaments tell a unified story, Watts began interpreting the Psalms in light of the gospel. One example of that work is the hymn, Jesus Shall Reign. Watts presents Jesus as the righteous king, fulfilling Solomon's prayer for justice and blessing. He defended this approach, saying, I'm just doing what David would have done if he had lived in the days of Christianity.

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Family Radio.

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1: Hear the word. Reading from Romans 11, verses 33 through 36. Oh, the depth of the riches, both of the wisdom and knowledge of God! How unsearchable are His judgments, and His ways past finding out! For who hath known the mind of the Lord? Or who hath been His counselor? Or who hath first given to Him, and it shall be recompensed unto him again? For of him, and through him, and to him are all things, to whom be glory forever. Amen.
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3: Surprise! I used to be in a quartet. Yeah, I did. When I was in college, for a little while, I sang in a gospel quartet. I did not sing any solos, but musically, I'm okay in a group. Solo, not so much. You know, in a way, we're all like that. I'm Ron Hutchcraft, and I want to have a word with you today about the antidote for loneliness. Now, a word for today from the Word of God takes us back to the book of Genesis, the very beginning, to Adam, a fellow with a great home, the Garden of Eden. Couldn't beat that. A great job. He's got all the benefits you could possibly have. And he's got closeness to God. But in Genesis chapter 2, verse 18, the Lord God said, "It is not good for the man to be alone. I will make a helper suitable for him." And the account goes on to talk about the creation of Eve for Adam from Adam's own rib. Now, it's interesting that God looks at a man who seems to have an ideal environment and everything going for him and says, "It is not good for you to be alone." See, we're built from our very creation to live in partnership with someone we love. No solos. Now, being married doesn't necessarily mean you're not alone. Maybe you haven't been protecting your time with the person you're married to. And so tragically, you're married, but both of you feel alone because everything else has crowded each other out. Well, you got to get back together again. Now, I said being married doesn't mean you're not alone. But being single doesn't mean you are alone. Paul, for example, was very single, very busy, never married, and yet he had a network of people who supported him his whole life. His letters are filled with references to those many people who were ministry partners, people who helped him, encouraged him, lifted him up. He told us that the mother of Rufus was, quote, "someone who has been a mother to me too." He said Timothy was his son in the gospel. You need to invest in those friendships. Take time with them. Build yourself a rich life even while you're single. Don't just sit there and wait for Prince Charming or Cinderella to come along. Build life partnerships now. Guard quality time with them, as a married couple must do. Being single doesn't mean being alone. If you'll invest in those life partnerships and not just sit there saying, "Oh, when am I going to get married?" Take encouragement from this, that the God who made you need people will give you the people you need.
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Job 19, verses 25 and 26. For I know that my Redeemer lives, and at the last he will stand upon the earth. And after my skin has been thus destroyed, yet in my flesh I

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1: 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It's off-putting. 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

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Very abusive situation growing up for years and years, never knowing the real love from a mother and father.

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And fortunately, at her age, she received the Lord. And I told her if she would just look upon Jesus, he would take you to heaven. And that night she left at 10:30.

0: 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The miracle that I have is Jesus in my heart, knowing that at my age now, I will see my mother in heaven.
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1: Hear the word. Reading from Isaiah 60, verses 1 through 3. Arise, shine, for thy light is come, and the glory of the Lord is risen upon thee. For behold, the darkness shall cover the earth, and gross darkness the people. But the Lord shall arise upon thee, and his glory shall be seen upon thee. And the Gentiles shall come to thy light, and kings to the brightness of thy rising. Reading from Isaiah 60, verses 1 through 3.
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Think about the extent of human population, as vast as it is, transcending racial barriers and the barriers of time and space in many ways. And then say to yourself, this God, who is sovereign over the affairs of all of these billions of people, actually knows my name and cares about me. His eye is on the sparrow, and I know he watches me. Psalm 121 is one of my favorite psalms. Notice the phraseology begins, he who watches over you will not slumber. Indeed, here it comes again. Watches over Israel, the whole people of God, will neither slumber nor sleep. The Lord watches over you. Knows my name and cares about me. His eye is on the sparrow, and I know he watches me. Psalm 121 is one of my favorite psalms. Notice the phraseology begins, he who watches over you will not slumber. Indeed, here it comes again. Watches

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Renew Worship on the Family Radio app brings together Christ-centered worship music for a younger generation rooted in the same gospel that never changes. 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

Now to him who is able to do exceedingly abundantly above all we can ask or think, according to the power that works in us. To him be the glory. 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
1: 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It's off-putting. 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

0: First Chronicles chapter 29, verse 11. Thine, O Lord, is the greatness, and the power, and the glory, and the victory, and the majesty.
1: Then sings my soul.
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0: 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Sometimes the problem we face is not whether we know truth, but whether the truth is shaping the way we treat others. 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
1: 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It's off-putting. And many times I think people are repelled from Christ. 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
1: 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I beseech you, therefore, brethren, by the mercies of God, that ye present your bodies a living sacrifice, holy, acceptable unto God, which is your reasonable service. 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

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What?

Philippians chapter 1, verse 18. What then? Only that in every way, whether in pretense or in truth, Christ is proclaimed, and in that I rejoice. To live is Christ. Yes, and I will rejoice.

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1: 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Bite-sized moments to refresh your soul. Here's Bob Lapine with a little encouragement.
2: One of the promises Jesus made, in fact, the last promise he made in the Gospel of Matthew, at the end of the Great Commission, he said, "I am with you always." Charles Spurgeon, reflecting on that verse, says, "There is one who is ever the same and who is ever with us." It is well that there is one stable rock amidst the billows of the sea of life. He says, "O my soul, set not your affections upon rusting, moth-eaten, decaying treasures, but set your heart on him who abides forever faithful to you." He said, "My soul, I charge you, lay up your treasures in the only secure captain. Store your jewels where you cannot lose them. Put your all in Christ. Set all your affections on his person, all your hope in his merit, all your trust in his efficacious blood, all your joys in his presence. And so you may laugh at loss and defy destruction. Trust all your concerns with him who never can be taken from you, who will never leave you, and who will never let you leave him." It's a great reminder for us that God is the same yesterday, today, and forever, that he is for us, and if God is for us, who can be against us? And that today, wherever you go, whatever you face, the Lord is with you. He will strengthen you. You can trust in him.
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Well, welcome back to another episode of 5 Minutes in Church History for this month of February in the year 2023. 5 Minutes in Church History will be conducting a world tour. We are going to visit 4 significant cities this month, and we will begin with the charming and fabled city of Cambridge. The town takes its name as a bridge over the River Cam. And so Cambridge was a place for clerics and trade from the 800s to the 1200s. The town, of course, is synonymous with its university, and it was founded in 1209. We learn that it was founded by scholars taking refuge from hostile townsmen in Oxford, who then migrated to Cambridge and settled there. Well, there is nothing more difficult for a scholar to contend with than hostile townsmen. And whatever the issue was back in Oxford, it sent these particular scholars to Cambridge. As an aside, Cambridge is the 3rd oldest university. The first is Bologna in Bologna, Italy. The second is the aforementioned Oxford. And then thirdly is Cambridge. Cambridge University is comprised of various colleges. I want to talk about a few of those colleges that have a fascinating history in their own right. The first is Trinity College. It was founded in 1546 by Henry VIII. Trinity College Chapel, with its stained glass windows, tells the entire story of church history. It begins up in the front with some of the church fathers and then goes through some of the medieval figures, the reformers, and right into the 1700s, 1800s. If you ever want to teach a church history class in one place, you probably would do no better than to go to Trinity College Chapel and use its windows. Just outside the chapel is the courtyard. The 400-yard perimeter. And top is the clock. The clock that strikes 12 and takes 43 seconds to do it. And yes, this is the site of the famous Courtyard Run, an annual event for the students of Cambridge. The other college is Emmanuel. It was founded in 1584 as a Puritan college. It was founded by Sir Walter Midmany. And when he met with Queen Elizabeth I, she said to him, "I see you erected a Puritan foundation." He replied, "No, madam, I would not go against your established laws. Instead," he said, "I have planted an acorn, which when it becomes an oak, God alone knows what will be the fruit thereof." Well, the fruit thereof was from Emmanuel, Puritanism went out into the lands of Great Britain. But not only Great Britain. 30 Emmanuel College graduates were among the Puritan settlers of New England. Among them was Thomas Shepard and John Harvard, who donated his library to a fledgling university there in Puritan New England. Well, those are two of the fascinating colleges of Cambridge. Let's talk about some of the churches. The oldest is St. Benet, short for St. Benedictine. The tower dates to 1000. The nave is from 1300, and it has pride of place as the oldest church in Cambridge. There's also the Round Church. Officially, it is the Church of the Holy Sepulchre. It follows the rotunda of the Holy Sepulchre in Jerusalem. It was built in 1130. It endured bombs in World War II. It was damaged in the British Civil War of the 1640s. Over the centuries, the Round Church has seen a lot. And in the interest of full disclosure, I had the wonderful privilege of preaching in the Round Church back in 2014. Well, there's also St. Andrew Street Baptist Church. On April 16, 1721, a group of Christians took over a property that contained a granary and a stable, and there they erected St. Andrew Street Baptist Church. And finally, there is the church that is called the Cradle of the British Reformation, St. Edward's Church. It's tucked away in these little alleys. You might not even know it's there. It's a Saxon church that dates to the 1300s. Most of the current structure dates to 1400. In 1525, Robert Barnes may have preached what may be the first Protestant sermon in all of England from its pulpit. Hugh Latimer preached there, Thomas Bilney preached there, Martin Bucer preached there. What a church, St. Edward's Church. Well, that's the fabled city of Cambridge, and I'm Steve Nichols, and thanks for joining us for 5 Minutes in Church History.

Ezekiel chapter 38, verse 23. So I will show my greatness and my holiness and make myself known in the eyes of many nations. Then they will know that I am the Lord.

0: 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Sometimes the problem we face is not whether we know truth, but whether the truth is shaping the way we treat others. 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
1: 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It's off-putting. 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
2: Romans 10:17 says, "Faith comes by hearing, and hearing by the word of God." 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
3: Psalms, chapter 84. How lovely is your tabernacle, O Lord of hosts! My soul longs, yes, even faints, for the courts of the Lord. My heart and my flesh cry out for the living God. Even the sparrow has found a home, and the swallow a nest for herself, where she may lay her young. Even your altars, O Lord of hosts, my King and my God, blessed are those who dwell in your house. They will still be praising you. Blessed is the man whose strength is in you, whose heart is set on pilgrimage. As they pass through the valley of Baca, they make it a spring. The rain also covers it with pools. They go from strength to strength. Each one appears before God in Zion. O Lord God of hosts, hear my prayer. Give ear, O God of Jacob. O God, behold our shield, and look upon the face of your anointed. For a day in your courts is better than 1,000. I would rather be a doorkeeper in the house of my God than dwell in the tents of wickedness. For the Lord God is a sun and shield. The Lord will give grace and glory. No good thing will he withhold from those who walk uprightly. O Lord of hosts, blessed is the man who trusts in you. Psalms, chapter 85. Lord, you have been favorable to your land. You have brought back the captivity of Jacob. You have forgiven the iniquity of your people. You have covered all their sin. You have taken away all your wrath. You have turned from the fierceness of your anger. Restore us, O God of our salvation, and cause your anger toward us to cease. Will you be angry with us forever? Will you prolong your anger to all generations? Will you not revive us again, that your people may rejoice in you? Show us your mercy, Lord, and grant us your salvation. I will hear what God the Lord will speak, for he will speak peace to his people and to his saints. But let them not turn back to folly. Surely his salvation is near to those who fear him, that glory may dwell in our land. Mercy and truth have met together. Righteousness and peace have kissed. Truth shall spring out of the earth, and righteousness shall look down from heaven. Yes, the Lord will give what is good, and our land will yield its increase. Righteousness will go before him, and shall make his footsteps our pathway. Psalms, chapter 86. Bow down your ear, O Lord, hear me, for I am poor and needy. Preserve my life, for I am holy. You are my God. Save your servant who trusts in you. Be merciful to me, O Lord, for I cry to you all day long. Rejoice, the soul of your servant, for to you, O Lord, I lift up my soul. For you, Lord, are good and ready to forgive, and abundant in mercy to all those who call upon you. Give ear, O Lord, to my prayer, and attend to the voice of my supplications. In the day of my trouble I will call upon you, for you will answer me. Among the gods there is none like you, O Lord, nor are there any works like your works. All nations whom you have made shall come and worship before you, O Lord, and shall glorify your name. For you are great and do wondrous in mercy to all those who call upon you. Give ear, O Lord, to my prayer, and attend to the voice of my supplications. In the day of my trouble I will call upon you, for you will answer me. Among the gods there is none like you, O Lord, nor are there any works like your works. All nations

0: Unite my heart to fear your name. I will praise you, O Lord my God, with all my heart, and I will glorify your name forevermore. For great is your mercy toward me, and you have delivered my soul from the depths of Sheol. O God, the proud have risen against me, and a mob of violent men have sought my life, and have not set you before them. But you, O Lord, are a God full of compassion and gracious, long-suffering and abundant in mercy and truth. O, turn to me and have mercy on me. Give your strength to your servant and save the son of your maidservant. Show me a sign for good, that those who hate me may see it and be ashamed, because you, Lord, have helped me and comforted me. Psalms, chapter 87. His foundation is in the holy mountains. The Lord loves the gates of Zion more than all the dwellings of Jacob. Glorious things are spoken of you, O city of God. I will make mention of Rahab and Babylon to those who know me. Behold, O Philistia and Tyre, with Ethiopia, this one was born there. And of Zion it will be said, this one and that one were born in her, and the Most High himself shall establish her. The Lord will record when he registers the peoples, this one was born there. Both the singers and the players on instruments say, all my springs are in you. Psalms, chapter 88. O Lord God of my salvation, I have cried out day and night before you. Let my prayer come before you. Incline your ear to my cry. For my soul is full of troubles, and my life draws near to the grave. I am counted with those who go down to the pit. I am like a man who has no strength, adrift among the dead, like the slain who lie in the grave, whom you remember no more, and who are cut off from your hand. You have laid me in the lowest pit, in darkness, in the depths. Your wrath lies heavy upon me, and you have afflicted me with all your waves. You have put away my acquaintances far from me. You have made me an abomination to them. I am shut up, and I cannot get out. My eye wastes away because of affliction. Lord, I have called daily upon you. I have stretched out my hands to you. Will you work wonders for the dead? Shall the dead arise and praise you? Shall your loving kindness be declared in the grave, or your faithfulness in the place of destruction? Shall your wonders be known in the dark, and your righteousness in the land of forgetfulness? But to you I have cried out, O Lord, and in the morning my prayer comes before you. Lord, why do you cast off my soul? Why do you hide your face from me? I have been afflicted and ready to die from my youth. I suffer your terrors. I am distraught. Your fierce wrath has gone over me. Your terrors have cut me off. They came around me all day long like water. They engulfed me altogether. Loved one and friend you have put far from me, and my acquaintances into darkness.
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I just remember being in a dark place the whole time. Once I heard cancer, just like, what am I going to do? I got to pull it together and go stand in front of my daughter. You know, she's going to look at me, and she, that little girl would look deep into my eyes. And in this moment, I had no hope. And I just remember right then and there, the Lord just showed up again, and he said, son, we don't know what tomorrow holds. Who are you going to listen to?

0: from heaven.
1: And I went marching down that hallway, and I looked right in that little girl's eyes, and I said, don't you give up. Just looking back on it, he walked with me through all that. He taught me lessons within the lesson. It was about the bigger picture of who he was in my life. And no one's ever ready for their daughter to die. But I was never ready. And God slowly prepared me. God slowly encouraged me and strengthened me. And he had a plan. He had a plan for me all along.
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1: 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It's off-putting. 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
1: 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It's off-putting. 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

0: 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The Lord is my strength and my shield. 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
1: Hear the Word. Reading from 1 John 4, verses 13 through 15. Hereby know we that we dwell in him, and he in us, because he hath given us of his Spirit. And we have seen and do testify that the Father sent the Son to be the Savior of the world. Whosoever shall confess that Jesus is the Son of God, God dwelleth in him, and he in God. Reading from 1 John 4, verses 13 through 15.
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1: 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Wonderful are your works. My soul knows it very well.

0: 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Sometimes the problem we face is not whether we know truth, but whether the truth is shaping the way we treat others. 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
1: 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It's off-putting. And many times I think people are repelled from Christ. 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

Psalm 9, verses 9 and 10. 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And those who know your name put their trust in you. 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

0: 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Sometimes the problem we face is not whether we know truth, but whether the truth is shaping the way we treat others. 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
1: 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It's off-putting. And many times I think people are repelled from Christ. 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
1: 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It's off-putting. And many times I think people are repelled from Christ. 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

Psalm 145, verses 5 through 7. On the glorious splendor of your majesty, and on your wondrous works, I will meditate. They shall speak of the might of your awesome deeds, and I will declare your greatness. They shall pour forth the fame of your abundant goodness, and shall sing aloud of your righteousness.

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1: 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It's off-putting. And many times I think people are repelled from Christ. 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

Psalm 9, verses 1 and 2. I will give thanks to the Lord with my whole heart. I will recount all of your wonderful deeds. I will be glad and exult in you.

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3: Dr. Neanderthal? This is Ken Ham, founder of the ministry behind the powerful Answers Vacation Bible School curriculum. Evolutionists have long portrayed Neanderthals as primitive human relatives, but they have to keep updating their story as Neanderthals just keep getting smarter. A DNA analysis of some Neanderthal teeth shows they used forms of penicillin and aspirin to treat disease. Now, these teeth showed that a teen had eaten a kind of fungus that fights infection, and he chewed on poplar bark, which contains the active ingredient in aspirin. Neanderthals weren't primitive. They knew enough about their world to use natural remedies to fight infections and pain. These humans were just that, humans, descendants of Adam and Eve, just like us.
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6: 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Now, this is a psalm of giving thanks for God's great works and thoughts toward His people. Here we learn that God's designs for us are so rich, so deep, our minds can't even begin to fathom the beauty of them. Our only response can be to bow in worship and praise.
7: O Lord, how great are Thy works, and Thy thoughts are very deep. A brutish man knoweth not, neither doth a fool understand this. When the wicked spring as the grass, and when all the workers of iniquity do flourish, it is that they shall be destroyed forever. But Thou, Lord, art most high for evermore. For lo, Thine enemies, O Lord, for lo, Thine enemies shall perish. All the workers of iniquity shall be scattered. But my horn shalt Thou exalt like the horn of an unicorn. I shall be anointed with fresh oil. Mine eyes also shall see my desire on mine enemies, and mine ears shall hear my desire of the wicked that rise up against me. The righteous shall flourish like the palm tree. He shall grow like a cedar in Lebanon. Those that be planted in the house of the Lord shall flourish in the courts of our God. They shall still bring forth fruit in old age. They shall be fat and flourishing, to show that the Lord is upright. He is my rock, and there is no unrighteousness in Him.
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8: Charles Wesley was born December 18th, 1707, and although he was ordained in the Church of England, he continued to struggle to find peace with God. That all changed on May 21st, 1738.
9: And can it be that I should gain?
8: He was recovering from an illness and was reading the book of Galatians. Wesley wrote that he finally gave himself to Christ and in that moment found peace and assurance in Jesus' saving love. Just 2 days later, he began writing hymns. One of the very first that he wrote, written out of his own conversion experience, remains much beloved today.

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0: 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Praise be to the God and Father of our Lord Jesus Christ. In His great mercy, He has given us new birth into a living hope through the resurrection of Jesus Christ from the dead.
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2: Well, welcome back to another episode of 5 Minutes in Church History for this month of February in the year 2023. 5 Minutes in Church History will be conducting a world tour. We are going to visit 4 significant cities this month, and we will begin with the charming and fabled city of Cambridge. The town takes its name as a bridge over the River Cam. And so Cambridge was a place for clerics and trade from the 800s to the 1200s. The town, of course, is synonymous with its university, and it was founded in 1209. We learn that it was founded by scholars taking refuge from hostile townsmen in Oxford, who then migrated to Cambridge and settled there. Well, there is nothing more difficult for a scholar to contend with than hostile townsmen. And whatever the issue was back in Oxford, it sent these particular scholars to Cambridge. As an aside, Cambridge is the 3rd oldest university. The first is Bologna in Bologna, Italy. The second is the aforementioned Oxford. And then thirdly is Cambridge. Cambridge University is comprised of various colleges. I want to talk about a few of those colleges that have a fascinating history in their own right. The first is Trinity College. It was founded in 1546 by Henry VIII. Trinity College Chapel, with its stained glass windows, tells the entire story of church history. It begins up in the front with some of the church fathers and then goes through some of the medieval figures, the reformers, and right into the 1700s, 1800s. If you ever want to teach a church history class in one place, you probably would do no better than to go to Trinity College Chapel and use its windows. Just outside the chapel is the courtyard, the 400-yard perimeter, and top is the clock that strikes 12 and takes 43 seconds to do it. And yes, this is the site of the famous Courtyard Run, an annual event for the students of Cambridge. The other college is Emmanuel. It was founded in 1584 as a Puritan college. It was founded by Sir Walter Midmany, and when he met with Queen Elizabeth I, she said to him, "I see you erected a Puritan foundation." He replied, "No, madam, I would not go against your established laws. Instead," he said, "I have planted an acorn, which when it becomes an oak, God alone knows what will be the fruit thereof." Well, the fruit thereof was from Emmanuel, Puritanism went out into the lands of Great Britain. But not only Great Britain, 30 Emmanuel College graduates were among the Puritan settlers of New England. Among them was Thomas Shepard and John Harvard, who donated his library to a fledgling university there in Puritan New England. Well, those are two of the fascinating colleges of Cambridge. Let's talk about some of the churches. The oldest is St. Benet, short for St. Benedictine. The tower dates to 1000. The nave is from 1300, and it has pride of place as the oldest church in Cambridge. There's also the Round Church. Officially, it is the Church of the Holy Sepulchre. It follows the rotunda of the Holy Sepulchre in Jerusalem. It was built in 1130. It endured bombs in World War II. It was damaged in the British Civil War of the 1640s. Over the centuries, the Round Church has seen a lot. And in the interest of full disclosure, I had the wonderful privilege of preaching in the Round Church back in 2014. Well, there's also St. Andrew Street Baptist Church. On April 16, 1721, a group of Christians took over a property that contained a granary and a stable, and there they erected St. Andrew Street Baptist Church. And finally, there is the church that is called the Cradle of the British Reformation, St. Edward's Church. It's tucked away in these little alleys. You might not even know it's there. It's a Saxon church that dates to the 1300s. Most of the current structure dates to 1400. In 1525, Robert Barnes may have preached what may be the first Protestant sermon in all of England from its pulpit. Hugh Latimer preached there, Thomas Bilney preached there, Martin Bucer preached there. What a church, St. Edward's Church. Well, that's the fabled city of Cambridge, and I'm Steve Nichols, and thanks for joining us for 5 Minutes in Church History.

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0: Isaiah chapter 58, verse 11. 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
1: Hi, this is Dave Blomsterberg, Chief Operating Officer at Family Radio. 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
2: It is good for us to begin our day expressing gratitude and praise to the Lord. 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

And I hope you're having a great Wednesday morning. Glad to have you with us here on Family Radio. We are taking time this week for me to review with you what I shared with high school students when I gave a commencement address 25 years ago. I shared with them my 7 irrefutable truths about life, and we've already looked at a few of them. The first one, there is a God and it's not you. Secondly, God is more holy than you can imagine. And number 3, you are more sinful than you believe. Here's the 4th thing I shared with those high school students in that commencement address. As a Christian, you must daily repent and believe the gospel. Re-repent and re-believe the gospel. Now listen, I told them, I'm not talking about getting re-saved, but for many years, I believed that the gospel was a message that you would share with people who didn't know Christ so that they could repent and believe, and then you could kind of put the gospel away. We didn't need the gospel anymore. But what I came to learn over time is that the gospel message is something that I need to rehear and re-believe over and over again, because I continue to slip, I continue to stumble, I continue to sin, and I need to be reminded that I am forgiven, that God is at work transforming me more and more into the image of His Son, and that I have a hope and a future. So every day, I have to re-repent and re-believe the gospel. When I re-repent, I'm not repenting for the same thing over and over again. No, I'm repenting of new sin that I'm aware of in my life. And we'll talk more about this morning. Re-repenting and re-believing the gospel is a part of the rhythm, I believe, for every Christian every day.

Are you aware at all, in your own heart of hearts, of the mercy of God to you? Oh, have you sued for mercy? Have you gone to the mercy seat? There, confessed your need before your Lord, until your heart was just wrung out with the awareness of your human frailty and sin. Psalmist said, verily, every man at his best state is altogether vanity. Help me to know my days, how frail. Oh, have you had an experience, beloved, of the mercy of God?

0: love of God, Paul says in Romans 5:5, is shed abroad in our hearts by the Holy Ghost who is given unto us. A person who has been to God for mercy is going to be less critical and more helpful and more loving and more Christ-like in every way.
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0: And we're glad to have you with us this morning on Family Radio. I'm Bob Lapine. You're familiar with the verse in Psalms that says, sorrow may last for the night, weeping may endure for a night, but joy comes in the morning. Charles Spurgeon says, Christian, if you are in a night of trial, think of the morrow. Cheer your heart with the thought of the coming of your Lord. Be patient, for lo, he comes with clouds descending. Be patient, for you know who has said, behold, I come quickly, my reward is with me, to give to every man according as his works shall be. Spurgeon says, your head may now be crowned with thorny troubles, but it shall wear a starry crown before long. Your garments may be soiled with dust now, they shall be white by and by. So let us go on boldly. It may all be dark now, but it will soon be light. It may be trial now. It will soon be happiness. As we hear that this morning and we think about the challenges in our lives, your sorrow may have lasted all night long. You may be waking up this morning with a heavy heart. But fix your eyes on Jesus. Know that he is coming and that one day these challenges you're facing, these light and momentary afflictions will be removed, and they are producing in you even now an eternal weight of glory. There is a glorious day ahead for all who know and love Christ. Let that thought cheer your troubled heart today.
1: 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Here's Daniel Ridings with a little encouragement.
2: The story almost makes you laugh. In Mark chapter 1, Jesus is walking by the Sea of Galilee. He sees Simon and Andrew fishing, two brothers working their family trade, doing what their father did before them and probably what his father did before him. Jesus called to them, follow me, I'll make you fishers of men. Now here's the shocking part. They listened. Mark 1 verse 18 says, they immediately left their nets and followed him. They didn't ask for an employment contract or a benefits package. No questions about job descriptions. Not even a, hey, Jesus, could you explain exactly what you mean by fisher of men? They just left their tools of the trade behind for whoever would come pick them up and play finders keepers. And they followed Jesus. Now, the requirement for discipleship in first century Israel was very stringent. Very few made it. Jewish boys would begin studying at their local synagogue at the age of 6. By 10 years old, the best students would have memorized Genesis through Deuteronomy. By 14, they would have memorized the entire Old Testament. Where would a rabbi find good disciples? Well, Jerusalem, of course. But the rabbi would never approach a potential disciple. That would be unbecoming. The Jewish teenage boy would make the petition. Rabbi, I want to become your disciple. The rabbi would cross-examine the boy's intelligence, philosophy, and interpretation of scripture to determine if he was one of the caliber to become a disciple. But Jesus did it differently. He didn't go to Jerusalem to find the best candidates. He went to a rural region with small scattered towns of less than 1,000. Peter and Andrew were fishing. They'd already dropped out of their running to become disciples. Fishing was all they had left. But Jesus saw them, knew them, called them away from the hopelessness of a dead-end future. He called them to new life with him. And that's the first thing discipleship means, being with Jesus. Mark 3:14 says, Jesus appointed the 12 that they might be with him. And that's where your new life starts, leaving what's behind to be with Jesus. If you're battling with thoughts today of a dead-end life, Jesus sees you. You may feel like you're trapped in a boat. Fish is all you have to live for. But Jesus is saying, follow me, be with me, and I'll make you a fisher of men.
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1: All right, thank you very much. And hello again, radio friends. How in the world are you? Yes, in the world, but not of it. That's the basis for that corny little greeting that starts us out day by day. You can be living in a sinful old world, but not smeared by its iniquity. You and I were looking at Romans chapter 15. We were walking around in verses 5 to 7 the last time we got together. And I wanted just to sort of nail down some of the truth that is there before we go on. Now he said, he designates God here as the God of patience. In verse 13, he's called the God of hope. In 2 Corinthians 1:3, he's the God of all comfort. In Romans 15, verse 33, he's called the God of peace. So it's patience, hope, and peace in Romans 15. A beautiful combination, wouldn't you say? But in this fifth verse, he says, now may the God of patience and consolation, that's our word comfort, the God of patience and comfort, grant you to be like-minded one toward another, right down along the same line as that of Christ Jesus. What helps me get along with people with whom I may differ? Huh? What helps me get along with people with whom I may differ? It's an experience. It's an experience of the Lordship of Jesus Christ, according to Christ Jesus. When he's called Christ Jesus, this is always a reference to his Lordship. He is the Lord Jesus Christ. Jesus is his human name. Christ is his divine, lordly, Messiah name. The anointed one of God. So this chapter 14 and 15 now have dealt with the fact that people do differ, and some people are weaker in their Christian faith than others, and some people have compunctions and feelings about various types of procedures, which they may or may not do. And Paul says, receive people like that. Take them into your heart. Don't argue with them. And now he's winding up this discussion, and he's saying that the God of patience and comfort will make you and me like-minded one toward another. Now, in your Greek New Testament, he says to the God of patience, hupomone, stay down, don't give up or blow up, and comfort, parakaleo, the called alongside to help. He's the one that comes alongside to help. Give to you the same mind toward each other, right down along the same line as the Lordship of Christ, in order that with one mouth and one mind you may glorify the God and Father of our Lord, the Lord of us, Jesus Christ. That's a literal translation there. What's he do? People who differ with me, I can find a basis for interacting with them when I specialize. I can find a basis for interacting with people who differ with me when I specialize in the Lordship of Christ. The Lordship of Christ, when he is Lord of my life and when he's Lord of your life, we are going to have the same mind toward him, aren't we? And we are going to want to glorify him, verse 6, that you may with one mind and one mouth glorify God. And then we are going to want to open our hearts to each other and receive each other as brothers and sisters in Christ. That's the process. Small thought here. Paul designates our Lord as the God of patience and comfort. He's the God of patience and comfort. The verse just before that, in verse 4 of Romans 15, he says, the scriptures were given for our learning that through patience and comfort of the scriptures, we might have hope. Now he said, may the God of patience and comfort grant you to be like-minded toward one another, right down along the line of the Lordship of Christ. Do you see any connection there between those two verses? The deeper you get into the Word of God, the better you're going to know the God of patience and comfort. And the deeper you get into the Word of God and thus get to know the God of patience and comfort better, the more you are going to recognize the Lordship of Christ. And the more you recognize the Lordship of Christ, the more you're going to want to reach out and take into your heart, so to speak, others who also recognize him as Lord. Now, if that sounds too simple when you see the points of disagreement that you have in matters of procedure, just dare to trust your blessed Lord as you trusted him for salvation. Colossians 2:6 says, as ye have therefore received Christ Jesus as Lord, so walk ye, that means live every day, in him. The principle is the same. The principle of living for Christ is the same as the principle of trusting Christ for salvation. In each case, it's commitment of yourself and the situation to him. So if it seems too simple, what I just said to you, you try it. You dare to commit yourself and the situation to your Lord, Jesus Christ, and see the difference it makes in interpersonal situations. For one thing, it takes out the resentment that you and I may feel against others who differ with us. Have you ever been in a committee meeting and someone took a position opposite from yours? Didn't you feel that little gravelly feeling toward him or her? Yes, you did. That was resentment. Because it's a kind of affront, isn't it, when somebody dares to disagree with you? You know, it's a kind of a personal affront. And one of the things you have to learn in management is not to get offended when somebody disagrees with you, because it's not that they don't like you necessarily, although they may dislike you, but it's not necessarily so that they don't like you. It is that they disagree on a matter of procedure or principle. So you have to learn that. But the human nature factor is that when somebody dares to disagree with us, we do feel resentful. And it shows up. And that then destroys the fellowship between two people. Isn't that so? Now what happens then, you see, is that the God of patience and comfort makes us like-minded one toward another, according to the Lordship of Christ. When you acknowledge the Lord Jesus as Lord of all of your life, including your thinking about whatever the issue may be at the moment, and I acknowledge the Lord Jesus as Lord of my life, including my thought processes and my thinking about whatever is being discussed at the moment, when Christ is Lord of the situation, Lord of the committee meeting, Lord of the business meeting, Lord of the budget, Lord of the family conclave, when Christ Jesus is Lord, we do get together, and we are then like-minded. That is to say, we have the same mindset. We may still disagree on what color to paint the boiler room of the church or whatever it may be. We may still disagree on procedure, but we're not going to fight over it. And there will be a way to work it out lovingly, because Jesus is Lord. This is one of the most dynamic principles that you will find in the Word of God. Now, what's the objective? To glorify God. The objective is not to win the argument. The objective is that our blessed Lord should get the glory. And you see, everything depends on what you're trying to accomplish. If you and I are trying to win arguments, well, then we'll take one tack. But if we're trying to make sure that the blessed Lord Jesus is glorified, that people point to him and say, what a wonderful Savior. Well, then, you see, there'll be an entirely different approach to it. I was invited to speak at a dinner where they were trying to raise money for a sanctuary of a local church. And I must say my own heart was tremendously blessed as I saw the warmth and love and friendliness and obvious commitment to our Lord that was exhibited by these 800 or so people. And as the evening went on, I made my speech, gave a talk based upon the Word of God to challenge the dear folk. The pastor presented the plans for the building of a new sanctuary. The total program was going to amount to up into the hundreds of thousands of dollars, close to $1 million, I guess. And he presented the plan. They then prayed, and a prayer of faith. They believed God for what was going to happen. And then they took up the faith offering with people making pledges and cash contributions. And then there was a time of remarks and musical numbers while the faithful elders and stewards or whatever they were that were tallying up the offering. And when it was over, these dear people had given over $300,000 that one night. I was delighted. And I thought, what a great congregation this must be to minister to. The pastor got up and said, now let's remember, this isn't our church, and this isn't our offering that we gave. God did it. Let's give him all the glory. And so they spent some moments just praising and thanking God. A holy sense of awe and worship filled my soul as I saw these about 800 people, just all of them, just worshiping and praising the Lord in song and in prayer over a period of several minutes for what he had done. Oh, I think that's what we're talking about, beloved, that ye may with one mind and one mouth glorify God. It's to glorify our Lord that has to be the objective of all of our relationships with others. And it comes from the Scriptures, that the Scriptures were written that we through patience and comfort of the Scriptures might have hope. Patience, comfort, and hope. Now, he says, the God of patience. You get acquainted with God in the Scriptures. He becomes then to you the God of patience and comfort. And what happens is that your mindset, the things for which you are willing to die, so to speak, your mindset and that of another believer become one because you want to honor and glorify your Lord, Jesus Christ. Beautiful truth, isn't it? Dear Father, today, help us to be of the same mind because we have the same Lord. Amen. Till I meet you once again by way of radio, walk with the King today and be a blessing.
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1: Hear the word. Reading from Psalm 66, verses 1 through 4. Make a joyful noise unto God, all ye lands. Sing forth the honor of his name. Make his praise glorious. Say unto God, how terrible art thou in thy works! Through the greatness of thy power shall thine enemies submit themselves unto thee. All the earth shall worship thee, and shall sing unto thee. They shall sing to thy name. Selah. Reading from Psalm 66, verses 1 through 4.
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1: I'm just wondering, as you start your day today, whether the gospel has become too familiar for you, too common. Is it old news? I want the old news to become new news again for you this morning. I want you to have a fresh sense of gratitude and wonder and amazement and love as you think about the gospel. I want you to be able to sing Amazing Love. 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

And it's great to have you along with us on a Wednesday morning on Family Radio. I'm Bob Lapine. Yes, it's time for the quiz. Let's get to it. We're talking about supernatural events in the Bible this week on the quiz. Here is quiz question number one. Can I say quiz question? I guess so. Quiz question number one. What supernatural event happened on the day of Pentecost? What supernatural event happened on the day of Pentecost in Acts chapter 2? Question number two. What supernatural event happened to Saul of Tarsus as he was headed to Damascus? And then, what happened when Ananias and Sapphira lied to the Holy Spirit in Acts chapter 5? So again, the day of Pentecost, something supernatural happened. What was it? When Saul of Tarsus was headed to Damascus in Acts chapter 9, what was the supernatural event that occurred? And what happened when Ananias and Sapphira lied to the Holy Spirit in Acts chapter 5? You want to ponder that for a few minutes while we listen to this hymn? And then I'll be back with the answers. That's coming up here on Family.

0: And it's a Wednesday morning on Family Radio. Glad to have you along with us. Hope this morning you are being encouraged by all that you are hearing. And I hope you get the three quiz questions right this morning. We just had the quiz a few minutes ago. Let's see how you did. Question number one, what was the supernatural event that took place on the day of Pentecost in Acts chapter 2? Well, what happened was that tongues like fire appeared to descend onto the believers, and they spoke in other languages. Yep, that was the miracle. Question number two, what was the supernatural event that took place when Saul of Tarsus was traveling to Damascus in Acts chapter 9? A bright light from heaven shone, and Jesus appeared and spoke with him. That was the appearance of Jesus to Saul, who, of course, is the Apostle Paul. And then finally, Ananias and Sapphira, when they lied to the Holy Spirit in Acts chapter 5, what happened? They died. Ananias fell down and breathed his last because they lied to the Holy Spirit. Did you get all three of those? We're going to continue looking at supernatural events in the Bible when we have three fresh quiz questions for you tomorrow morning here on Family Radio.
1: Day after day in the news, we hear about crises taking place in our world. Natural disasters, terrorist activity, devastation, death. It reminds me of Psalm 46, which refers to waters that roar and foam. It talks about nations that rage and kingdoms that totter. Do those things sound familiar? The first two words of this psalm give us perspective. God is. That's the starting place. It tells us that He is our very present help in trouble. This psalm doesn't say there won't be any trouble, but it does promise help. The psalmist goes on to say, "Therefore, we will not fear." He's not saying we won't be tempted to fear, but we don't have to let fear control our lives. What crisis is on your mind? It could be halfway around the world or in your own home. Remember, God is your refuge. You don't have to be afraid. With Seeking Him, I'm Nancy DeMoss Wagamuth.
0: 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Sometimes the problem we face is not whether we know truth, but whether the truth is shaping the way we treat others. 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

Psalm chapter 41, verse 13. Blessed be the Lord God of Israel, from everlasting to everlasting. Amen and amen.

And it's a Wednesday morning here on Family Radio. We're going to go to the Lord in prayer this morning. I was reading the benediction at the end of 1 Thessalonians this morning, where Paul says, "Now may the God of peace himself sanctify you completely and make your whole spirit and soul and body be kept blameless at the coming of our Lord Jesus Christ." So, Father, as we come to you this morning, we come with that as our prayer, that you would sanctify us completely, that you would continue the good work that you've begun in us, that you would continue to expose and reveal those areas in our lives where we need to turn and repent and come back to you, find our strength in you, where we need to continue to keep our eyes on you and lay aside every weight that weighs us down. Lord, would you sanctify our spirit and soul and body. Keep us blameless at the coming of our Lord Jesus Christ. And we know that our blamelessness is because we have the righteousness of Christ in us, not because of works of righteousness that we've done, but because of your mercy in extending Christ's grace to us. We thank you and praise you today in Jesus' name. Amen.

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1: Hi, this is Dave Blomsterberg, Chief Operating Officer at Family Radio. 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
1: If you are in Christ, God's love is on you eternally, and there's nothing you can do. Nothing will separate you from His love.

Psalm 23, verse 5. You prepare a table before me in the presence of my enemies. You anoint my head with oil. My cup runs over.

And I hope you're having a great Wednesday morning. Glad to have you with us here on Family Radio. We are taking time this week for me to review with you what I shared with high school students when I gave a commencement address 25 years ago. I shared with them my 7 irrefutable truths about life, and we've already looked at a few of them. The first one, there is a God and it's not you. Secondly, God is more holy than you can imagine. And number 3, you are more sinful than you believe. Here's the 4th thing I shared with those high school students in that commencement address. As a Christian, you must daily repent and believe the gospel. Re-repent and re-believe the gospel. Now listen, I told them, I'm not talking about getting re-saved, but for many years, I believed that the gospel was a message that you would share with people who didn't know Christ so that they could repent and believe, and then you could kind of put the gospel away. We didn't need the gospel anymore. But what I came to learn over time is that the gospel message is something that I need to rehear and re-believe over and over again, because I continue to slip, I continue to stumble, I continue to sin, and I need to be reminded that I am forgiven, that God is at work transforming me more and more into the image of His Son, and that I have a hope and a future. So every day, I have to re-repent and re-believe the gospel. When I re-repent, I'm not repenting for the same thing over and over again. No, I'm repenting of new sin that I'm aware of in my life. And we'll talk more about this morning. Re-repenting and re-believing the gospel is a part of the rhythm, I believe, for every Christian every day.

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2: Welcome to Bible Q&A with John MacArthur. This is Denny Nuchin with today's question about heaven. Clouds, harps, endless singing, maybe you've always assumed that's what heaven will be like, but Revelation 21 gives a much different perspective. In fact, it says there are going to be some similarities between heaven and earth. That said, John, what specifically will those similarities be, and how will the new earth be different?
3: Well, when you ask specifically what the new heaven and new earth will be like, focus on the earth for a moment. We do know that the book of Revelation tells us there will be no more sea. So that's a pretty distinct difference. The earth that we know now is covered about 3/4 by water, and the new earth will not be a water-based environment. Beyond that, we don't have specific information, but let me just speculate a little bit that the new earth would probably be something like the Garden of Eden, because the earth as we know it today, with its massive amount of water, is really a product of the flood, the Genesis flood. When it rained cataclysmically for months, and when the fountains of the deep inside the earth were broken up and water surged up and the continents were formed. So the earth that we know now was a product of that devastating cataclysmic flood. Prior to that, there was a different kind of earth, and maybe not so water-based as the one that we have after the flood. So that new earth would be something even beyond Eden, but with all the wonder and the beauty, perhaps, of an Eden, including rivers, you remember, were in the Garden of Eden. Beyond that, we can't be certain.
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The greatest song will always be the song born in the greatest suffering.

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We will never forget the price Jesus paid so that forgiven sinners could sing forever.

the slain Christ is your song, then you and all the redeemed with you may hope and be sure that the day is coming when suffering will be no more, but singing will last forever.

Bible tells us that God, in His mercy, takes our sin, and He doesn't just forgive it. He puts it as far as the east is from the west. He puts it behind His back. He remembers it no more. Think about that. The omniscient God, who knows everything, chooses to remember our sin no more. If you are in Christ, there is no condemnation. Your sins are forgiven, thanks to His great mercy.

And here on a Wednesday morning, it's Bob Lapine with you on Family Radio. We are spending time this week revisiting a commencement address that I gave for a local Christian high school 25 years ago when I was asked to be their commencement speaker. I shared with them my 7 irrefutable truths about life that included the truth that there is a God and it's not you. God is holier than you believe. You are more sinful than you can imagine. And then every day as a Christian, we must continue to repent and believe the gospel. And I just want to make sure that you understand when we talk about believing the gospel, we're believing in the death, burial, and resurrection of Jesus. That's the heart of the gospel message. The gospel is what God has done for us in Christ and all that took place when Jesus died on the cross to forgive our sins, when he rose to new life so that we can have new life in him, and when he ascended into heaven to signal to us that we have a hope and a future. So as you think about the cross, we think about forgiveness of sin. When you think about the resurrection, you think about new life. And when you think about the ascension of Jesus, you're thinking about the home that is ahead for us in the future. That's the core of the gospel message. And the reason that I need to re-believe that every day is because life wears me down. And when I stumble, I need to remember that my sins have been forgiven. And when I find myself feeble and frail, I need to remember that God is at work. He who began a good work in me will be faithful to complete it. And when I get discouraged or when I look around at life and think, this is not how it's supposed to be, I can remember that I have a hope and a future. And I need to remind myself of those truths regularly. It's one of the reasons I keep Family Radio on, to remind me of the truth of the gospel. I think that's something all of us need to remember daily.

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1: Hear the word. Reading from 1 Chronicles 29, verses 11 through 12. Thine, O Lord, is the greatness and the power and the glory and the victory and the majesty. For all that is in the heaven and in the earth is thine. Thine is the kingdom, O Lord, and thou art exalted as head above all. Both riches and honor come of thee, and thou reignest over all. And in thine hand is power and might, and in thine hand it is to make great and to give strength unto all.
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1: God is dependable and reliable in the big things of the world and in the small events of your life.

And it's Bob Lapine here with you on a Wednesday morning on Family Radio. We are spending time this week. I'm reviewing what I shared with high school seniors at a commencement address 25 years ago this month, talking about my 7 irrefutable truths about life. There is a God. It's not you. God is holier than you can imagine. You are more sinful than you might believe. And this morning we've been talking about the fact that the pattern of life for a Christian should be to continually repent and re-believe the gospel. You're familiar with Martin Luther's 95 theses that he nailed on the church door in Wittenberg, Germany on October 31st in 1517. The first of his 95 theses, he was calling the church to come back to biblical Christianity. And he said first, when our Lord and Master Jesus Christ said repent, he willed that the entire life of believers be one of repentance. Repenting of our sins is not something we do once and then we're done. Now, the first time we repent, our sins are forgiven and we have new life in Christ. But we're told to confess and repent regularly in the Bible. In fact, the Puritans were sometimes known as repenters. That was the name that was used for them. And the reason we need to continue to repent is because we continue to sin. You know, 1 John 1 that says, if we confess our sins, he is faithful and just to forgive our sins and to cleanse us from all unrighteousness. We are wired for sin. Every day we sin, every day we need to turn from that sin. Turn back to God. That's what the word repentance means. Change your mind and act accordingly. You have a different perspective. You stumble, you get back up, you head back to Jesus. That's what it means to repent, and that should be the pattern of our lives today and every day.

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Pray.

And it's great to have you along with us on a Wednesday morning on Family Radio. I'm Bob Lapine. Yes, it's time for the quiz. Let's get to it. We're talking about supernatural events in the Bible this week on the quiz. Here is quiz question number one. Can I say quiz question? I guess so. Quiz question number one. What supernatural event happened on the day of Pentecost? What supernatural event happened on the day of Pentecost in Acts chapter 2? Question number two. What supernatural event happened to Saul of Tarsus as he was headed to Damascus? And then, what happened when Ananias and Sapphira lied to the Holy Spirit in Acts chapter 5? So again, the day of Pentecost, something supernatural happened. What was it? When Saul of Tarsus was headed to Damascus in Acts chapter 9, what was the supernatural event that occurred? And what happened when Ananias and Sapphira lied to the Holy Spirit in Acts chapter 5? You want to ponder that for a few minutes while we listen to this hymn? And then I'll be back with the answers. That's coming up here on Family Radio.

0: And it's a Wednesday morning on Family Radio. Glad to have you along with us. Hope this morning you are being encouraged by all that you are hearing. And I hope you get the three quiz questions right this morning. We just had the quiz a few minutes ago. Let's see how you did. Question number one, what was the supernatural event that took place on the day of Pentecost in Acts chapter 2? Well, what happened was that tongues like fire appeared to descend onto the believers, and they spoke in other languages. Yep, that was the miracle. Question number two, what was the supernatural event that took place when Saul of Tarsus was traveling to Damascus in Acts chapter 9? A bright light from heaven shone, and Jesus appeared and spoke with him. That was the appearance of Jesus to Saul, who, of course, is the Apostle Paul. And then finally, Ananias and Sapphira, when they lied to the Holy Spirit in Acts chapter 5, what happened? They died. Ananias fell down and breathed his last because they lied to the Holy Spirit. Did you get all three of those? We're going to continue looking at supernatural events in the Bible when we have three fresh quiz questions for you tomorrow morning here on Family Radio. 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Sometimes the problem we face is not whether we know truth, but whether the truth is shaping the way we treat others. 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
1: God specializes in taking what seems to be catastrophes and turning them into what J.R.R. Tolkien calls eucatastrophes, good catastrophes. Basically, that means that God specializes in snatching victory from the jaws of defeat. Think about 2 Kings. The city of Samaria is under siege. Things are so bad they've resorted to cannibalism. And yet overnight, God chases the enemy army away. Their camp is left desolate. The city is saved. What seems like it's going to be a catastrophe through God ends up being a victory. And the Old Testament is full of examples like this. Think of Joseph, lifted from the prison to the right hand of Pharaoh. Think of Job, lifted from the dung heap, covered in sores, to be healed and to have restored to him twofold what he had lost. Think of Israel, trapped at the Red Sea, but rescued by God by splitting the sea and letting Israel pass through and destroying their enemies behind them. All of these Old Testament stories are basically a picture of the greatest reversal that ever happened. The crucifixion of Jesus seemed like it was a catastrophe. All hope was lost. And yet, God raised Jesus up. He brought him to life again so that what seemed like it was going to be a catastrophe was a eucatastrophe, a good catastrophe, because God snatched victory from the jaws of defeat. He brought life out of death for us in order that we might have life and hope in the resurrected Christ.
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1: I was reading something recently, a devotional from our friends at Revive Our Hearts, Nancy DeMoss Wohlgemuth's ministry. One of the things the devotional said was, we're always going to have problems. There will always be sadness. There will always be struggles. There will always be difficulties. But the Word of God assures us that He is with us. Christ is the one who has control over our lives. Christ is present. Christ makes a difference in our lives.

0: And it's a Wednesday morning here on Family Radio. We're going to go to the Lord in prayer this morning. I was reading the benediction at the end of 1 Thessalonians this morning, where Paul says, "Now may the God of peace himself sanctify you completely and make your whole spirit and soul and body be kept blameless at the coming of our Lord Jesus Christ." So, Father, as we come to you this morning, we come with that as our prayer, that you would sanctify us completely, that you would continue the good work that you've begun in us, that you would continue to expose and reveal those areas in our lives where we need to turn and repent and come back to you, find our strength in you, where we need to continue to keep our eyes on you and lay aside every weight that weighs us down. Lord, would you sanctify our spirit and soul and body. Keep us blameless at the coming of our Lord Jesus Christ. And we know that our blamelessness is because we have the righteousness of Christ in us, not because of works of righteousness that we've done, but because of your mercy in extending Christ's grace to us. We thank you and praise you today in Jesus' name. Amen.
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3: Greetings. Let's open God's word to Psalm 23. The Lord is my shepherd, I shall not want. He makes me to lie down in green pastures. He leads me beside still waters. He restores my soul. He leads me in the paths of righteousness for his name's sake. Yea, though I walk through the valley of the shadow of death, I will fear no evil, for you are with me. Your rod and your staff, they comfort me. You prepare a table before me in the presence of my enemies. You anoint my head with oil. My cup runs over. Surely goodness and mercy shall follow me all the days of my life, and I will dwell in the house of the Lord forever. Let's pray. Father, we thank you that we have a shepherd who is with us in every changing scene of life, whether it's green pastures and still waters, or restoration to the right path, or a valley of the shadow of death. We thank you, Lord, that in every circumstance, we have what we need if we have you. So, Lord, draw near to us. Be our God, our guide, and our Savior. We ask in Jesus' name, amen. Psalm 23 gives us the message of God, our shepherd. Shepherd is not a very noble job. It's taking care of sheep outside all year round, whatever the seasons are like, whatever's going on. And God is the one who comes as our shepherd. And we get to know God the same way we get to know other people, by seeing him in different circumstances. The first scene we have is this meadow with green pastures and still waters. The second scene is God restoring us to the right path. The third scene takes you somewhere very different you wouldn't want to be, the valley of the shadow of death. But then it keeps going. After death, there's another scene. You prepare a table before me in the presence of my enemies. Now, this is the scene that comes after death. Why is there more? It should have ended with God is with me even when I die. But there is something after the grave. And as we look at Psalm 23 in light of Jesus, Jesus went from the cross to the tomb to a table. And so this is the scene after the resurrection of Jesus. It's not only his death and his resurrection, but then he's brought to God's table. After the valley of the shadow of death, Jesus was brought to the everlasting all. And the enemies of Jesus are not gone. You look after the resurrection of Jesus, does everyone quit fighting against Christ? We are surrounded by enemies. Whether you're at church or home or in the car, we have enemies. But Jesus is risen. Do you know what that means? Our shepherd is setting the table for a feast. And here we have this very elaborate picture of a feast. You're there with enemies. They're trying to kill you. And God sets a table and says, yes, you're surrounded by enemies. Don't worry. I'm going to set the table for you. And God brings you as this honored guest and he pours oil out on your head. Very expensive gesture. And he starts pouring your cup and he just keeps pouring and keeps pouring. And you can say, that's enough, until it's just running over. God is such a glorious host. And God is our server. He pulls up a chair while he sets the table and Jesus says, have a seat. This spot is yours. And he fills your glass with wine until it's spilling onto the table. Charles Spurgeon said about this whole scene, nothing is hurried. There's no confusion, no disturbance, but the enemy is at the door. And yet God prepares a table and the Christian sits down and eats as if everything were in perfect peace. You see enemies around you in every direction. Everywhere you look, this is what your shepherd says. Sit down and eat. Here's your wine glass. Let me fill it for you. Your enemies are still closing in. Don't worry. The victory of your shepherd is complete. He's almighty. And he's already been brought to the table. He's bringing you with him. And if you notice, Psalm 23 starts very sheep-like. Where does it say that God takes us? Green pastures, still waters. And you're in this valley walking through it like a sheep. But this psalm becomes more and more human as it goes and less sheep-like. There's a table. Well, sheep don't sit down at tables. People do. God is the one bringing us as sheep, but it's our Savior, our Lord Jesus. So there's a table. That's the fourth scene. And then we come not only to a table, guests can come to your table and they can eat one meal with you and it's special, but it's not the same as living there. And the last scene that we have is a home. And there is someone chasing the children home. Goodness and mercy are chasing you home. Here's really a summary of the whole of Christianity. It's about God as our shepherd, bringing us all the way home. Now, I'm always surprised. I'll call my kids, time to come home, time for dinner. And they never want to come home. They just want to keep playing. Well, they refuse to come. And goodness, mercy, chase them home. They're following you. These words are kind of aggressive. They don't just follow you like, well, we're just waiting to see where you'll go and we'll follow you. Goodness and mercy are persecuting you. They are hounding you home. So when you hear the question, how are you today? You can honestly answer this. Mercy and goodness are chasing me home. This is the purpose that you were created for, to live with God in the house of God. Now, in the Bible, we have that as the Garden of Eden. But like most young people, we didn't want to stay home. We wanted to get out of the house, and we did. Adam and Eve were kicked out of the garden. And humanity has been in exile ever since. We have lived east of Eden, restless, miserable, and dying. That's the story of the Bible and the story of humanity. And the goal of the Bible is here. The shepherd brings you home. He's bringing us back to what you were made for, the Garden of Eden, to paradise, whatever you want to call it, our home with God. The Lord is my shepherd, and so he feeds me the most satisfying food. He brings me back on the perfect path. He is with me even in death, and he's bringing me to a feast even beyond the grave, and his goodness and steadfast love are hounding you home. You lack nothing when the Lord is your shepherd. There's a great picture of this in The Lord of the Rings. After the victory, Sam, one of the hobbits and one of the heroes of the book, wakes up after taking a long nap. He sleeps for days. When he woke up, he didn't really realize what had happened. And someone spoke to him and said, "Master Samwise, how do you feel?" And Sam lay back between bewilderment and great joy because he realized, "Gandalf, I thought you were dead. But then I thought I was dead myself. Is everything sad going to come untrue? What's happened to the world?" And Gandalf said, "A great shadow has departed." This is the message of Psalm 23. Everything sad is coming untrue, and your shepherd is bringing you home. This is our hope in the Lord Jesus. Father, thank you that you have come as our shepherd by sending Jesus. We thank you that our shepherd died for us. Our shepherd conquered the grave. He's already gone. He's preparing a place for us. We long, Lord, for the day when everything sad is untrue and goodness and mercy have brought us all the way home. We praise you in Jesus' name. Amen.
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thanks for being here today. We appreciate you listening to Family Radio. I'm Jason. So in Philippians 4, the Apostle Paul says that every act of love and generosity that we perform is a sweet-smelling aroma, an acceptable sacrifice that's well-pleasing to God. Now, you just think, whenever you serve someone in Jesus' name, either by making a meal for them, maybe calling a friend who you know is lonely, or stopping by for a visit, you, in a sense, are offering a pleasing sacrifice to God. In the Old Testament, sacrifices were brought to the temple. But now, as the Bible says in Romans 12, we offer our very lives to God. And what an encouragement that is, to know that even the smallest expressions of love are noticed and treasured by God.

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0: The steadfast love of the Lord never ceases. Now, do you get this? Do you see what's happening here? That the faithfulness of God is not something that simply exists when the band is playing and the sun is shining and all is well with our souls. No, the faithfulness of God is of vital information to us when the reverse is the case.
1: And I have lived in the goodness of God.
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0: And we thank you for listening to Family Radio today. Now, when we want something in life, we have this tendency to treat Jesus like a means to an end. You know, we think of him as the bridge to get us wherever we want to go. He's the one who helps us through our suffering, helps us land our dream job, heals our sicknesses. And then once we get what we want and arrive safely on the other side, we just move on. That is until the next need or the next crisis comes along. And then we need a new bridge, a newer version of Jesus to get what we want. And in many ways, you know, this was the problem that the crowds dealt with during Jesus' earthly ministry. They followed him for the miracles and the healings, for the multiplied loaves and fishes. But many didn't actually want Jesus himself. They just wanted the benefits that he could provide. But Jesus didn't come just to improve our circumstances. Jesus wants a relationship with us. He wants us to build our lives on him, not just to use him for what we can get. And that's why the story of the one grateful leper in Luke 17 is so powerful, because the 10 were healed, but only this one returned and thanked Jesus for healing him. Like the others just wanted the healing, this leper wanted Christ himself. And that's the invitation of the gospel, to come to Christ, not just for the gifts he can give, but to know him, to love him, and to build our entire lives upon him.
1: I'm Dr. Rob Pacienza with Coral Ridge Ministries. The Justice Department has filed a lawsuit against Harvard University, alleging it failed to protect Jewish and Israeli students from harassment and intimidation on campus. We've long known that universities are falling away from the classical ideas of free speech, debate, and critical thinking. But now, our most prestigious institutions have become such hotbeds of political violence that they can't even keep their students safe. Antisemitism is not new. It's one of the oldest hatreds in human history. And whenever it resurfaces, it must be confronted with moral clarity. Scripture tells us that every person is made in the image of God and worthy of dignity and protection. When institutions lose their moral foundation, they begin to tolerate what should never be tolerated. Justice requires consistency. Truth requires courage. And a society that fails to protect its people cannot call itself just. For more, visit crm.tv.
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0: You will be enriched in every way to be generous in every way, which through us will produce thanksgiving to God. From the

And 1 Corinthians 3:16 is your verse of the day. It says, "Do you not know that you are God's temple and that God's Spirit dwells within you?" You know, one of the first things that stands out to me is Paul's words when he says, "Do you not know?" Like the Corinthians had forgotten who they were. They were living worldly lives. Paul says that they were carnal and divided. And as a result, they were grieving the Holy Spirit that lived within them. And so what a reminder for us today that wherever we go, we carry the presence of God with us.

Psalm 138, verse 7. Though I walk in the midst of trouble, you will revive me. 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
1: Hear the word. Reading from Ephesians 1, verses 3 through 5. Blessed be the God and Father of our Lord Jesus Christ, who hath blessed us with all spiritual blessings in heavenly places in Christ, according as he hath chosen us in him before the foundation of the world, that we should be holy and without blame before him in love, having predestinated us unto the adoption of children by Jesus Christ to himself, according to the good pleasure of his will.
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4: 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You have to have some idea of the object of your adoration, some idea in your mind of what it is you believe in and who it is you are following.
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5: And we thank you for joining us this hour on Family Radio. You know, it's amazing what you can endure when you know that you're winning. Like in Hebrews 12, it talks about how as spiritual athletes, we are in the race of a lifetime. And in this race, things are going to get difficult, right? There's going to be obstacles and hurdles all along the way. It may be painful. Also, the enemy is doing pretty much everything he can to keep us from finishing. And yes, at times we are going to want to quit. But what is it that keeps us going? It's the promise from Jesus that we will win. Romans 8 says that we are more than conquerors through him who loved us. So, yes, we will cross the finish line as victors in this race. And you just have to remember that you are winning today, and that makes the pain of the race worthwhile. Sure.

0: Isaiah chapter 53, verse 5. But he was wounded for our transgressions. He was bruised for our iniquities. The chastisement for our peace was upon him, and by his stripes we are healed.
1: Yes, it's love beyond
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0: Well, thanks for joining us this Wednesday. You're listening to Family Radio as we continue thinking this week about growing in our sanctification, becoming more Christ-like day by day. We're reminded that Christians need a deeper appreciation for the Word of God. The Bible calls it the bread of life. It's what nourishes us, gives us strength for those difficult days, really helps us to endure whatever we are facing in the road ahead. And not only are we called to read the Bible, but to meditate on it, to feed on it continually so that it shapes the way we live. And right now, Matthew Bingham from Crossway explains why our quiet time with God must always be rooted in the Word if we want to grow deeper and stronger in Christ.
1: If God has spoken in His Word, then that's where we want to root all that we do. And when we look at Reformation approaches to spiritual formation, Protestants have been in the Word. God's Word is setting the agenda for all that we're doing. And so obviously when we're hearing from God in Scripture, that's the most direct connection. But our meditation is not meditation and reflection on anything that strikes my fancy. It's reflection on the Word of God and how it applies. And that's not to say that it's narrow. God's Word speaks into every aspect of who I am and who I will be, but it's rooted there. And then when we pray, we're praying in a way that honors Scripture. We're praying, in a sense, we're praying God's words back to Him, sometimes literally, as in praying the Psalms. But we're also praying in accordance with Scripture and in a way that Scripture models. When Jesus Himself is praying, He's praying in words and petitions that we can understand. When the disciples say, "How should we pray?" He gives them the Lord's Prayer, which is words and petitions, and then we can meditate on them so that they take flame in our hearts. And you never see moving beyond God's Word in Scripture. That's never modeled, that's never encouraged.

Let nothing be done through selfish ambition or conceit, but in lowliness of mind, let each esteem others better than himself. Family Radio.

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1: Our scripture reading today is from Psalm 92. Now, this is a psalm of giving thanks for God's great works and thoughts toward His people. Here we learn that God's designs for us are so rich, so deep, our minds can't even begin to fathom the beauty of them. Our only response can be to bow in worship and praise.
2: O Lord, how great are Thy works, and Thy thoughts are very deep. A brutish man knoweth not, neither doth a fool understand this. When the wicked spring as the grass, and when all the workers of iniquity do flourish, it is that they shall be destroyed forever. But Thou, Lord, art most high for evermore. For lo, Thine enemies, O Lord, for lo, Thine enemies shall perish. All the workers of iniquity shall be scattered. But my horn shalt Thou exalt like the horn of an unicorn. I shall be anointed with fresh oil. Mine eyes also shall see my desire on mine enemies, and mine ears shall hear my desire of the wicked that rise up against me. The righteous shall flourish like the palm tree. He shall grow like a cedar in Lebanon. Those that be planted in the house of the Lord shall flourish in the courts of our God. They shall still bring forth fruit in old age. They shall be fat and flourishing, to show that the Lord is upright. He is my rock, and there is no unrighteousness in Him.
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4: One of the promises Jesus made, in fact, the last promise He made in the Gospel of Matthew, at the end of the Great Commission, He said, "I am with you always." Charles Spurgeon, reflecting on that verse, says, "There is one who is ever the same and who is ever with us." It is well that there is one stable rock amidst the billows of the sea of life. He says, "O my soul, set not your affections upon rusting, moth-eaten, decaying treasures, but set your heart on Him who abides forever faithful to you." He said, "My soul, I charge you, lay up your treasures in the only secure cabinet. Store your jewels where you cannot lose them. Put your all in Christ. Set all your affections on His person, all your hope in His merit, all your trust in His efficacious blood, all your joys in His presence. And so you may laugh at loss and defy destruction. Trust all your concerns with Him who never can be taken from you, who will never leave you, and who will never let you leave Him." It's a great reminder for us that God is the same yesterday, today, and forever, that He is for us, and if God is for us, who can be against us? And that today, wherever you go, whatever you face, the Lord is with you. He will strengthen you. You can trust in Him.
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But you're listening to Family Radio, and it's great to have you here. And a theme that we have touched on this week is what it really means to meditate on God's Word. And we've seen that meditation is more than just reading the Bible for a few minutes and then just moving on with our day. I mean, sure, that's a wonderful habit, like God desires for us to be reading His Word, but it also needs to take root in us and produce lasting change. And Jerry Bridges described this process of meditation as having God's Word so strongly fixed in our minds that it becomes the dominant influence in our thoughts, attitudes, and actions. Like, in other words, we carry God's Word with us everywhere. Whether we are in the shower, in traffic, walking through the grocery store aisles, like the psalmist says in Psalm 119, we hide God's Word in our hearts. Dietrich Bonhoeffer once said that the word of Scripture should never stop sounding in your ears, just like the words of someone you love. And I love that image, because like right next to me on my desk, I have this pile of old notes and cards from my wife, my children, even cards from my parents who passed away years ago. And from time to time, I'll pull out a card and read those words because they remind me that I'm loved. And that's one way to think about Scripture. These are words from your Savior, the promises that you can return to again and again whenever feeling weak or anxious or discouraged. They're words that have stood the test of time. And unlike human words that sometimes fail, every promise that God gives can be received personally as if it was written directly to you.

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So how should Christians look at suffering? Well, on a recent episode of Ask Pastor John, John Piper explained how Christianity isn't a fix for all suffering in this life, but it does offer unshakable joy in trials and immediate relief from the deepest types of pain. 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
1: Our Father, who art in heaven, hallowed be thy name. Thy kingdom come, thy will be done on earth as it is in heaven. Give us this day our daily bread, and forgive us our trespasses as we forgive those who trespass against us. And lead us not into temptation, but deliver us from evil. For thine is the kingdom and the power and the glory forever and ever. Amen.
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Ephesians chapter 3, verses 16 through 18, that he would grant you, according to the riches of his glory, to be strengthened with might through his Spirit in the inner man, that Christ may dwell in your hearts through faith, that you, being rooted and grounded in love, may be able to comprehend with all the saints what is the width and length and depth and height, and to know the love of Christ.

And thanks for listening to Family Radio this midday. I'm Jason. So in Matthew chapter 6, Jesus gave us the Lord's Prayer. Our Father who art in heaven, hallowed be thy name, thy kingdom come, thy will be done, and so on. And you've probably prayed that prayer dozens, if not hundreds, of times throughout your life. And that prayer, as we know, is prioritized by Jesus, right? It starts with honoring God first, and then goes on to blessing others, your kingdom come, your... And thanks for listening to Family Radio this midday. I'm Jason. So in Matthew chapter 6, Jesus gave us the Lord's Prayer. Our Father who art in heaven, hallowed be thy name, thy kingdom come, thy will be done, and so on. And you've probably prayed that prayer dozens, if not hundreds, of times throughout your life. And that prayer, as we know, is prioritized.

the proper order. But have you ever noticed how easy it is to pray the Lord's Prayer backwards? For instance, we tend to start with, Lord, help me. Please do this for me. Forgive me of my sins. And then eventually we get to praying for others. And only after that do we start to think about God and His holiness. Well, Pastor Andrew Wilson, commenting on this, says that the most frequent type of prayer we utter begins with the word, please. God, please give me this job. Lord, please fix my marriage. Keep my children safe. Provide for my family. In other words, life comes first, and then forgiveness, and then physical provision. But Jesus, he says, taught us to pray the Lord's Prayer forwards. He wanted to make sure we never forgot that prayer is not intended to move from action to relationship. Instead, it's intended to move from relationship to action. So that's the key. Prayer starts with God, with His glory, His kingdom, His will. And once our hearts are centered there, that puts everything in its proper perspective. So today, let's not pray backwards. Let's be praying forwards, beginning with God and trusting Him to take care of everything else.

Every generation needs songs that clearly point to Jesus. Renew Worship on the Family Radio app brings together Christ-centered worship music for a younger generation rooted in the same gospel that never changes. 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

0: You know, Charles Spurgeon once asked why so many Christians hear countless sermons and yet still struggle deeply in their faith. You know what his answer was? Because they do not thoughtfully meditate on God's word. He said they love the wheat, but they do not grind it. The water flows at their feet, but they will not stoop to drink it. You know, it's not enough to just hear God's word. We have to linger over it, really savor it, allow it to nourish us from the inside out. So today, maybe take that extra step of faith, not just to read God's word, but to truly meditate on it.
1: Open the Bible with Colin Smith.
2: God cursed Satan when sin came into the world, but instead of saying to Adam, "Cursed are you," God said, "Cursed is the ground because of you." Now here's something that you really need to know about the God of the Bible. He will destroy all evil, but at the same time, he deflects the curse away from the man and the woman. It falls to the ground and not on them directly, and that creates room for them to be reconciled to God. You see, God is just, and the curse must go somewhere. And that's why God sent his Son and directed the curse for our sin onto him. At the cross, Christ redeemed us from the curse of the law by becoming a curse for us.
1: Are you open to discovering what the Bible says about God? Then come to OpenTheBible.org.
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5: Historically, to be an evangelical meant something doctrinally. That is, it was defined in terms of a particular confession. Now, it tends to be defined by a methodology rather than a theology. And you have the same kind of pluralism rampant in so-called evangelical circles today that we see in historic liberalism.
6: That's a sad assessment of the church, isn't it? Welcome to this Wednesday edition of Renewing Your Mind as we explore the importance of doctrine. As Christians, we are members of what's referred to as the universal church. And we should be members of a local church. But what is the role of doctrine, especially when many say that doctrine divides? Here's Dr. Sproul to explain.
5: When I was a young boy, I learned an old saw, an adage that has served me well. And I'm sure that you all recognize this as you hear it. It goes something like this. Ornithological specimens of the same or similar plumage tend to habitually congregate in the closest possible proximity. Mm-hmm. Now, we all know what that means, is that right? Birds of a feather flock together. Ornithological specimens, you know, of the same and similar plumage, birds of a feather, you know, flock together. We have a tendency to want to congregate with people who hold similar values and similar viewpoints and people who cherish what we cherish. And we tend to congregate accordingly. And in fact, one of the scandals, I think, of Protestantism is that so many times the church's makeup of membership is not defined by a common confession of faith in terms of sharing the same doctrine, but the churches tend to be established along socioeconomic lines of similarity. That's one of the things I've always respected about the Roman Catholic Church, is that that church is established along the parish concepts. You don't have the first, second, third, fourth, and fifth Roman Catholic Church in the same block in a city, like you might have the First Baptist, the Second Baptist, or the First Presbyterian, the Second Presbyterian, Third Presbyterian, and so on. I frequently do conferences in Philadelphia at the 10th Presbyterian Church. I don't know whatever happened to the 9th Presbyterian Church. But the unity of the New Testament is a unity that is to be a unity of faith. And the Catholic Church has said we'll have people who are from management, from labor, from various ethnic backgrounds, various economic backgrounds, all in the same congregation. That's, I think, a wonderful practice, because the church isn't to be targeted to some particular demographic group. The whole of society is called to participate in the body of Christ. In the New Testament community, there wasn't a Baptist church in Ephesus and a Presbyterian church in Ephesus and a Lutheran church in Ephesus. It was the church in Ephesus. There was one church there. Of course, that may be true today in small villages and towns, but for the most part, we have this proliferation. But again, the unity of which the New Testament speaks is a unity of faith, where people come together because of a common commitment to truth and to the gospel. Now, in our day, we have seen attempts to find unity, on the one hand, strictly through visible organizational structures. Another way in which we've tried to find unity is to concentrate our efforts on what may be called spiritual unity. I remember back in the 70s, when I was in Pennsylvania at the Ligonier Study Center, we hosted a group of Christians who had come from France to visit us. And it was a charismatic group of Christians. But though they shared their charismatic experience, they were from a wide diversity of ecclesiastical backgrounds. You know, some were Lutherans, and some were Roman Catholic, and some were Pentecostal, and some were Presbyterian, and so on. And I had a delightful time with these people, and they talked with great joy and excitement about the unity that they had experienced as being one in the Spirit. You know how with the advent of the charismatic movement, that song, "We Are One in the Spirit," became well known to Christians across the country. And these people were really happy that they were able to enjoy the fellowship that they enjoyed with each other despite the barriers of their denominational background. And they were talking to me about being one in the Spirit. And I was amazed at their obvious sense of unity. And I said to them, how have you been able to overcome some of these serious historical differences that you have? And they said, well, like what, for instance? And I mentioned a couple of them. It was the wrong thing to do, because in 5 minutes, they were at each other's throats over these things. In other words, they were able to have their unity as long as they set aside their doctrinal differences. And can you sense the tension of that? On the one hand, there's something extremely positive about the fellowship and the spiritual unity that was real, that they were able to enjoy, and that Christians should be able to enjoy fellowship with Christians from other denominations, it would seem to me. But the downside, the danger of that, is trying to ignore or overlook the doctrinal differences altogether. That seems to be the drift of our culture today, and the axiom for our times is the statement, doctrine divides. How many times have you heard that? I mean, have you heard it said, doctrine divides? Now, Let me ask my studio audience here, how many of you agree with that assessment, the doctrine divides? Let me see your hands. Just about everybody. In fact, I think everybody raised their hands. I certainly agree with it. I think it's true. Historically, doctrine has a tendency to divide people. I don't think there's any question about it. And first of all, let me ask, wonder why it divides. It doesn't seem to divide people in the liberal community nearly to the degree it does among conservatives. And, quote, evangelicals seem to always be fighting with one another over doctrine, whereas the trend in liberal institutions, and part of the pride of being liberal is to be open-minded and tolerant and pluralistic and all that. How is it that they've been able to achieve such a high level of toleration for viewpoints other than their own, whereas the conservatives, you know, take it all the way to the bank? They fight over everything. I don't think this explains it altogether, and this may even be a bit simplistic, but one of the things that's often occurred to me is what I have found in the liberal side of the church is this easygoing view towards theology, as long as it's not orthodox, as long as it's not conservative. Then they get very vociferous about it, and then you run into narrow-minded liberals. But I think that I honestly believe, and this is a terrible thing to say, but I believe it, I think that the basic reason why liberal churches are able to tolerate such a wide variety of doctrines is because doctrine doesn't matter to them at all. They have no passion about the content of the Christian faith. Whereas in the conservative milieu, people are prepared to give their lives for the truth of the Scriptures and for the truth of God, because they see these things as having eternal significance. I think the strongest indictment against 19th century liberalism was that indictment waged by the Swiss theologian Emil Brunner in his classic work, Das Mittler, or The Mediator, in which he talked about the Christology that developed or degenerated in 19th century theology that ended in the denial of the deity of Christ and in his atonement and so on. That Brunner said that he could define the essence of 19th century liberalism in one word. And the word was Unglaube, or unbelief. Unbelief. He said that 19th century liberalism was a monument to unbelief. And I agree with him. And I can see why that environment can be very tolerant with respect to the tenets of creedal statements of Christianity, because that doesn't matter to them. But creeds do matter to believers, because believers are concerned about the content of their faith. And believers who are trying at least to be faithful to the Scriptures, if they're reading their Bibles at all, know that on virtually every page of the epistles of the New Testament, there is an exhortation with respect to guarding the truth of the faith once delivered. And that Paul, for example, is very concerned, as he gives his advice to Timothy and to Titus and others, to beware of those who would undermine the truth of the apostolic faith by means of false doctrine. Again, the most volatile controversy in the history of theology was the 16th century Reformation, because that doctrine was the doctrine of what is the gospel. It wasn't a peripheral question, an extraneous matter, a minor detail, but rather the basic question was fought over the issue, what must I do to be saved? And Luther, of course, endured great hardship and the hostility of multitudes of people as the furor of that controversy raged. And towards the end of his life, Luther made this observation. He said, we have seen the light of the gospel break through in our day and brighten the darkness. Remember the motto of the Reformation, post tenebras lux, after the darkness light. Luther said that it would be inevitable that in a short period of time, the truth of the gospel would be hidden once more in obscurity. And the reason he predicted that was that wherever the gospel is preached, it divides. And wherever the gospel is preached, controversy ensues. And people don't want ongoing controversy. We want peace. Yesterday, I was in the locker room of the golf club, and one of my buddies was working on a crossword puzzle, and he was struggling with it. And he asked me, he said, RC, he said, here's one I can't get. And I said, what is it? And he told me how many letters there were in the space, and he said, the only clue is the word Chamberlain. Now, if it would have been four spaces, I would have said Wilt. but there were more, six or seven. I said, that's Neville. Neville Chamberlain. And he said, who's that? I said, Neville Chamberlain is the quintessential archetypal image of the person who sells out the store in negotiations. One of the most famous photographs in the 20th century is a photograph of Neville Chamberlain when he was the Prime Minister of England, after he had come back to London from his meetings in Munich, where he met with Hitler and his cronies. And there is Chamberlain leaning over the edge of a balcony with his umbrella hanging on his wrist, and his arms are outstretched, and he's saying his immortal words, we have achieved peace for our time. At the very moment that Hitler was mobilizing the blitzkrieg of Eastern Europe. And so we think of that image in the past of people who would have peace at any price. Again, the message of the false prophets of Israel was that they preached peace, peace, when there was no peace. The peace that they proclaimed is what Luther called a carnal peace. Luther said that when the gospel is preached with passion and with accuracy, it does not bring peace. In fact, our Lord himself said, I came not to bring peace, but a sword. Not that we are called to use the weapons of military combat to further the extension of the kingdom. We are to be peacemakers, and we are to be peaceable people, and we are to be tolerant and kind and patient people. But if you look at the record of history, the prophets of Israel contended for the truth. And every time they did, controversy emerged. John Stott once wrote a little book called The Controversial Christ, the Controversialist. Not just the controversial Christ, but Christ the Controversialist. Because I doubt if any human being in a short period of time on this planet engendered as much controversy in his lifetime as Jesus Christ did. People were galvanized either for him or against him. The record of the apostolic church in the book of Acts is the record of ongoing, unabated controversy. And the controversy focused on the preaching of the gospel. So controversial was the preaching of the gospel that the religious establishment of the Jewish community, the Sanhedrin, forbade the apostles from preaching the gospel at all. Why? Because it divided people. Why? Because it was controversial. Now, in our generation, we've been told again and again and again that the highest virtue is peace. We've lived in an age where an atomic bomb has been dropped. We've seen warfare all over the place. And we're tired of disputes. We're tired of people fighting with each other. We're tired of people killing each other. And thanks be to God, churches aren't burning people at the stake or putting them on torture racks and that sort of thing like happened in earlier centuries. We've learned to coexist with people with whom we disagree. And we value that peace. But I'm afraid the danger is that we value it so much that we're willing to obscure the gospel itself. And so we have to be careful of speaking about unity when we really don't have it. I sometimes think that we think we have more unity than we actually have. Historically, at the time of the Reformation, the Protestants were not only called Protestants, but they were called evangelicals. They were called evangelicals because they embraced the evangel, the gospel. And historically, though the evangelicals of the 16th century went off and started different denominations, the Church of England, you know, Anglicanism, Lutheranism, and Calvinism, and so on, nevertheless, there was still some foundational principles of unity that bound historic evangelicals together. And the two major points of unity in historic and classical evangelicalism were two of the solas of the Reformation, one sola scriptura and two sola fide, meaning that all the different Protestant bodies believed that the Bible was the final authority for matters of faith and practice. And they all believed in the inspiration and infallibility of the Bible. And secondly, they agreed on the cardinal issue of the 16th century, namely the doctrine of justification by faith alone. So wherever else they differed on the sacraments and other doctrines, at least you had that cement that bound Protestants together. And that unity endured for several centuries. It's only in our day that we've seen that group of people who call themselves evangelical who have broken ranks over these two doctrines. Up until 20 years ago, you could almost guarantee that a person who called themselves an evangelical believed that the Bible was the Word of God, that it was infallible, that it was inspired, that it was inerrant. You can't make that assumption anymore. That unity has been demolished. You could have assumed 20 years ago that anybody who called themselves an evangelical, that they believed not only that justification was by faith alone, but that the doctrine of justification by faith alone was essential to the gospel and essential to the Christian faith, and that no one would ever negotiate it. You cannot make that assumption any more today. In fact, one historian argues that the term evangelical now has been almost entirely emptied of its meaning, where historically to be an evangelical meant something doctrinally. That is, it was defined in terms of a particular confession. Now it tends to be defined by a methodology rather than a theology. And you have the same kind of pluralism rampant in so-called evangelical circles today that we see in historic liberalism. Now, the unity that does exist, thanks be to God, and always will exist, is the unity of the invisible church. It really is a razor's edge, isn't it, to try to live as a Christian as much as possible, the Bible says, to be at peace with all men. We really need to bend over backwards to keep peace. Yet at the same time, we are called to be faithful to the truth of the gospel and to the purity of the church. And I remember when I was ordained, I had to take a vow to work for the peace, the unity, and the purity of the church. And all of us who were ordained in that church had to take that same vow. Three things: peace, unity, and purity. But what I found in the ministry was that it was next to impossible to do all three to the satisfaction of everyone else. Because if there was a doctrinal issue where the purity of the church was at stake, if you would speak up, you would immediately be accused of disturbing the peace and the unity of the church. And so the idea was, the only way you could really work for the peace and the unity of the church was to forget about the purity of the church. So how do you do it? It's extremely difficult to be concerned about all three of those elements. And yet, I believe it is our duty as Christians to be working for all three.
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5: Most people quit churches or leave churches or split churches not over major serious matters of the faith, but over what color you paint the church basement, or you're alienated because somebody in the women's association said something that offended you, and so we storm out in protest. And that fails to see the sacred nature of the church itself. Now, again, there are three different stages. There are times when we simply may not leave the church. And that's simple. We may not leave the church when there's no just reason to leave the church. We ought to honor our commitment to a church to the best of our ability as long as we possibly can, unless the other two principles apply. The second point we can be at is where you may leave the church. I say that it's possible at times for people to leave a church when that church is so seriously corrupt that you don't even know whether it's apostate or not apostate, but that in reality, you are not able to be nurtured and nourished as a Christian, and your family cannot receive the benefit of nurture either. I think that when churches become that corrupt, you're allowed to leave them and to seek a church where you will be nurtured and fed spiritually and cared for in your souls. The third category is when you must leave the church. And that, of course, is when the church is apostate.
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0: Psalm 9, verses 9 and 10. The Lord is a stronghold for the oppressed, a stronghold in times of trouble. And those who know your name put their trust in you.
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3: Welcome to Bible Q&A with John MacArthur. This is Denny Nuchin with today's question about heaven. Clouds, harps, endless singing, maybe you've always assumed that's what heaven will be like, but Revelation 21 gives a much different perspective. In fact, it says there are going to be some similarities between heaven and earth. That said, John, what specifically will those similarities be, and how will the new earth be different?
4: Well, when you ask specifically what the new heaven and new earth will be like, focus on the earth for a moment. We do know that the book of Revelation tells us there will be no more sea. So that's a pretty distinct difference. The earth that we know now is covered about 3/4 by water, and the new earth will not be a water-based environment. Beyond that, we don't have specific information, but let me just speculate a little bit that the new earth would probably be something like the Garden of Eden, because the earth as we know it today, with its massive amount of water, is really a product of the flood, the Genesis flood. When it rained cataclysmically for months, and when the fountains of the deep inside the earth were broken up and water surged up and the continents were formed. So the earth that we know now was a product of that devastating cataclysmic flood. Prior to that, there was a different kind of earth, and maybe not so water-based as the one that we have after the flood. So that new earth would be something even beyond Eden, but with all the wonder and the beauty, perhaps, of an Eden, including rivers, you remember, were in the Garden of Eden. Beyond that, we can't be certain.
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5: Hear the word. Reading from 1 Peter 1, verses 3 through 5. Blessed be the God and Father of our Lord Jesus Christ, which, according to his abundant mercy, hath begotten us again unto a lively hope by the resurrection of Jesus Christ from the dead, to an inheritance incorruptible and undefiled, and that fadeth not away, reserved in heaven for you, who are kept by the power of God through faith unto salvation, ready to be revealed in the last time.
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0: One of the clear evidences of a gospel-centered life is love for and submission to Christ. The same evidence is observable in Christian families. Does your home, your marriage, your family reveal that you live under the lordship of Christ? Today on Truth for Life, Alistair Begg considers how our marriages can display the gospel to each other as well as to a watching world.
1: I invite you to turn with me to the New Testament and to Colossians and chapter 3. And let's just read from here initially and then a couple of other passages to set a wider context. Colossians 3 and verse 18, "Wives, submit to your husbands as is fitting in the Lord. Husbands, love your wives and do not be harsh with them. Children, obey your parents in everything, for this pleases the Lord. Fathers, do not provoke your children, lest they become discouraged." And now let's turn back to Ephesians and to chapter 5 and read again a similar exhortation by Paul when he writes to the church in Ephesus, Ephesians 5 and from verse 22. "Wives, submit to your own husbands as to the Lord, for the husband is the head of the wife, even as Christ is the head of the church, his body, and is himself its Savior. Now, as the church submits to Christ, so also wives should submit in everything to their husbands. Husbands, love your wives as Christ loved the church and gave himself up for her, that he might sanctify her, having cleansed her by the washing of water with the word, so that he might present the church to himself in splendor, without spot or wrinkle or any such thing, that she might be holy and without blemish. In the same way, husbands should love their wives as their own bodies. He who loves his wife loves himself. For no one ever hated his own flesh, but nourishes and cherishes it, just as Christ does the church, because we are members of his body. Therefore, a man shall leave his father and mother and hold fast to his wife, and the two shall become one flesh. This mystery is profound, and I am saying that it refers to Christ and the church. However, let each one of you love his wife as himself, and let the wife see that she respects her husband." And then finally, in 1 Peter, and in chapter 3, and here is Peter on the same theme, 1 Peter chapter 3 and verse 1. "Likewise, wives, be subject to your own husbands, so that even if some do not obey the word, they may be won over without a word by the conduct of their wives, when they see your respectful and pure conduct. Do not let your adorning be external, the braiding of the hair and the putting on of gold jewelry or the clothing you wear, but let your adorning be the hidden person of the heart, with the imperishable beauty of a gentle and quiet spirit, which in God's sight is very precious. For this is how the holy women who hoped in God used to adorn themselves, by submitting to their own husbands, as Sarah obeyed Abraham, calling him Lord. And you are her children, if you do good and do not fear anything that is frightening. Likewise, husbands, live with your wives in an understanding way, showing honor to the woman as the weaker vessel, since they are heirs with you of the grace of life, so that your prayers may not be hindered." Amen. May God bless to us the reading of his word. And our text tonight is just as short and as clear as our text this morning. This morning in the 18th verse, "Wives, submit to your husbands as is fitting in the Lord." And tonight, "Husbands, love your wives and do not be harsh with them." Or as J.B. Phillips paraphrases the second half of that, "Don't let bitterness or resentment spoil your marriage." We are in this position in studying in familiar territory out of a concern for the well-being of our children and the parental exercise of control by the parents of these same children, so that we might be clearly together in our desire to see them understanding the Bible and being conformed to the image of Jesus. And that then led us to a consideration of the family itself, setting the understanding of God's specific instructions for the physical family in light of his spiritual family, namely the church, which has caused us to think significantly about what it means to be the church, to be members of the church, and so on. And we saw this morning, and it's important that we remind ourselves of it this evening, that our understanding of these specific instructions, either here in Colossians or elsewhere as we've read it, these understandings, directly as it relates to marriage, must be viewed in the context of the gospel, must be understood in light of God's ultimate purpose in seeing men and women conform to the image of his Son. And that is why, for example, in Ephesians 5, Paul speaks about this immense mystery, which is usually mentioned when that passage is read at the services of a marriage. And he says, "And I am talking about Christ and the church," which of course should cause people to say, "But I thought we were here for a wedding. Why would he be talking about Christ and the church?" Well, because marriage has to be understood in those terms. And as we said this morning, the chief end of marriage is to glorify God and to enjoy him forever. It is that same emphasis which caused Martin Lloyd-Jones in one of his books in one of his sermons, which then of course was eventually in a book, to say to his congregation, preaching along these lines, how many of us, he asks, have realized that we are to think of the marriage state in terms of the doctrine of the atonement? Books on marriage are found in a library under ethics, but he says they do not belong there. We must consider marriage in terms of doctrine, and that doctrine primarily of the atonement, of the seeking love of God for rebels whom he woos and wins to himself, and upon whom he pours out his Spirit, and who he loves with an exclusive affection. That, says Lloyd-Jones, which is really that speaking the Bible, that gives us our bigger context. Now, with that said, let's just be very honest about things, as we must be, and recognize that we may embrace that, we may affirm it, we may say, yes, of course, we believe the Bible to be authoritative and clear in this regard. And yet, we live our lives in the mainstream of a contemporary culture which seems to pay scant attention to that, and in many cases is actually opposed to it. Men and women, in coming into our homes, in meeting us in common conversation, in accepting an invitation to dinner, or in engaging with us in a sporting event, if we are very honest, many of them who do not share our convictions and our faith could be forgiven for concluding that we have no higher view of marriage than that which is common in our culture. They could be forgiven for concluding that. I'm not suggesting that they would be right in concluding it, but I'm saying they could be forgiven, because our contemporary view of marriage is vastly different from what we have just read. It is a union that is based, if you like, on fluctuating human experience. The kind of thing you used to do in the first flush of love, when you had fastened your affection on some girl and you picked up one of those dandelions and you walked down the road with it blowing on it. She loves me. She loves me not. She loves me. And hoping desperately that it would end up at the right point, you know. That's so much the view, isn't it? She loves me. I love her. Maybe I don't. Maybe she does. Maybe we stick. Maybe we leave. Maybe we twist. Maybe we turn. You say, but wait a minute, that's not what we believe. No, I didn't say it's what we believe. I said our pagan friends could be forgiven for thinking it is what we believe because of the way we are tempted to behave. In other words, to make our own adjudication on these things, not on the strength of the instruction of the Bible, but on the shifting shadows and changing affections of passing time. And recognizing then, when we turn to a section like this, that we are dealing with the divine will and we are dealing with the divine word, and that the express reality of what is involved is, as from the very beginning of creation, that the two shall become one flesh. They will become one flesh. In other words, it is saying something that is vastly different from just a kind of mutual engagement with one another. It's something vastly different from hooking up. It is very, very different. In fact, it has little to do with a contractual obligation. It has everything to do with a divine covenant. And that is why the marriage ceremony itself and the way marriage is approached and the vows that are made by both husband and wife in marriage is important. It matters how it takes place, it matters where it takes place, and it matters among whom it takes place. Because if you think about it, the marriage bond is, number one, exclusive, the divine covenant. And that is why the marriage ceremony itself and the way marriage is approached and the vows that are made by both husband and wife in marriage is important. It matters how it takes place, it matters where it takes place, and it matters among whom it takes place.

0: process of contemporary thought. Secondly, it is publicly acknowledged. You say, well, how would it be publicly acknowledged? Well, because the person leaves where? Leaves their house, leaves their family, ceases to be what they were and becomes something absolutely different. I came on a marriage the other day with my children. We were in Utica, New York. Not my children, my three of the grandchildren. And we came on a wedding, and it was out in the square. And I turned to Sue and I said, you know, years ago, this would have been a treasure trove. Because in Scotland, one of the things that happened when the bride and groom and the wedding party left the church was that they threw money out of the windows. Now, this is Scotland, understand. Scottish people don't throw money away, not by nature, but they threw money out of the windows. And so it was a phenomenal afternoon when I was riding my bike home from school, and I came on the Presbyterian church just round the corner from my home, and the cars were there. Oh, I parked the bike, and I waited. I didn't care how long the service lasted, I waited. And then the small crowd assembled, and eventually they shared their joy in marriage and their largesse, and it was very, very clear what had happened. They had been in their home. The man had come from his home. The wife had come from her home. They'd come into the church. They'd now been united with one another, and they were going away entirely differently. We understood that. That was what had happened. It was something far more significant than often what we see now. So that the nature of it is exclusive. It is publicly acknowledged. It is absolutely permanent. And he will cleave to his wife. She will cleave to her husband. The picture is sticking with it. It's super glued together. And it is consummated. Consummated by sexual intercourse. That is biblical marriage. Do you hear that, young people? Do you hear that, teenagers? As you listen to all the voices in your ears, understand this, and understand this too, that God who made you knows how it works, and how it works properly, and the disaster that accompanies it when we decide to try it in our own. This is the Word of God. It is valid, it is permanent, it is universal. And when entered upon as God intends, as we said this morning, it is an advertisement for the Christian faith. And how we need this advertisement for the Christian faith. Do you realize that it was in 1964, when I was 12 years old, that the Sex Information and Education Council of the United States of America was set up to deliver sex education in schools? And in 1964, it supported ideas such as merging or reversing sex roles, liberating children from their parents, and abolishing the traditional vow, a government organization established so that children may be impacted in this way. Goodness gracious, how long is it since I was 12? It's what, 57 years, half a century. Are you surprised by where we are today? You shouldn't be. 1979, the Gay Liberation Front manifesto reads, "We must aim at the abolition of the family, founded on the archaic and irrational teachings of Christianity." Make no mistake about it. We do not wrestle against flesh and blood, but against spiritual wickedness in the heavenly places. And the absolute point of contact in contemporary culture is right here in the realm of sex and marriage and family. You have to be dead not to know that. And you have to be of the most naive of people not to take seriously our real need to cry to God to revive the church in the midst of these years, and so that it might be that our marriages, our homes, our kids are an attractive alternative, are an adventure that is labeled following Jesus. Now, at the time of Paul's writing, there were in existence
1: both

0: Judaistic and Greek and Roman codes of ethics that related to family living, related to the life of the house. And so it is no surprise that Paul himself, given that kind of framework, would, under the direction of the Holy Spirit, be providing, if you like, the rules or the codes or the framework for marriage within the context of the gospel. And so when you think about that, and you think about the people living in the contemporary world, or the Greco-Roman world, who knew what it was, that the husband was supposed to be this, the wife was supposed to be that, and they would say, yes, well, this seems to make absolutely perfect sense. But what they wouldn't get is what is at the heart of what Paul is saying. Because the heart of what Paul is saying is that the execution of these principles is under the lordship of Jesus Christ. That Jesus Christ is Lord. He is Lord as creator of the universe. He is Lord as the one who has redeemed his people from our sins. He is the Lord who reigns in heaven. He is the Lord who will return again. He is the Lord who will reign in a new heaven and in a new earth. And so the lordship of Jesus Christ is then to be on display, not simply in the church as it gathers, but it's to be on display in the home life of the members of the church. I've been greatly challenged just recently. Crossway came out with a wonderful new copy, an abridged version of The Reformed Pastor by Richard Baxter, which was written in the 17th century. The original book is hundreds and hundreds of pages. It's just very hard to read. And so this individual has done us a great favor by reducing it in quite masterful way. And Baxter's exhortations are based on Acts chapter 20, verse 28, which reads, "Pay careful attention to yourselves and to the flock." No, first of all, to yourselves. Now, in doing that, we have to take seriously what the Bible is conveying. Earlier, we noted that for the wife to submit to her husband in this way is somewhat necessarily conditioned, if you like, and conditioned significantly by the demand which then follows here in verse 19. So wives, you submit to your husbands as is fitting in the Lord, and husbands, you love your wives and don't be harsh with them. This is the two pieces, if you like, of the puzzle. That's why we read 1 Peter 3. That's why we read Ephesians chapter 5. So you have submission and you have love. Now, we might ponder why it is that these things are set in juxtaposition to one another in this way. I think it may be because, if we are honest, we understand the particular susceptibility of each member in marriage. Namely, the susceptibility of the wife to chafe and push back under the leadership of her husband, and the susceptibility of the husband to seek to abuse his leadership role in giving direction to the family and seeking to love his wife. Now, again, I'm going to keep saying this because it is so vitally important that these admonitions are not culturally bound, they are permanently valid. And the countercultural element to what Paul is writing here is what he has to say concerning the love that a husband is to show. Now, let's just acknowledge that he puts this both positively and negatively. Positively, to love your wife means that we must do sacrificially. Sacrificially. The model, the measure of a husband's love is to be Jesus' love for his people. Couldn't we have made it a little harder? Husbands, love your wives as Christ loved the church. When Paul writes in Philippians 2, in that amazing passage about Christ, who did not think equality with God something to be grasped, but made himself of no reputation, in that context, Paul makes these exhortations. In humility, count others better than yourselves. Look out for the interests of others rather than your own. And remember, when you're tempted to say, but I don't want to do that, that your example is Jesus, who was prepared to give up himself sacrificially, even to death on a cross.
1: You're listening to Truth for Life with Alistair Begg. We'll hear more tomorrow. As we study what the Bible says about God's design for family life, we have a visible, tangible testimony to the reality that we're not on earth by chance. God made us and gave us the gift of children and the family unit. But there are many who dispute this reality, claiming that science somehow disproves the existence of God. So today we're excited to offer you a free audiobook that looks at this claim from the perspective of a scientist. The book is called Can Science Explain Everything? And it's written by Oxford mathematician John Lennox. He unravels the scientific argument that life on Earth excludes God, and then he proves that scientific explanations align with what the Bible teaches more often than you might think. This is a helpful resource for bridging the gap with unbelievers. It explores creation versus the Big Bang theory, the age of the Earth, and the miracles performed by Jesus. And John Lennox doesn't take a combative stance. He simply lays out the evidence. And while he's a well-known scholar, he's written Can Science Explain Everything in a way that's easy to understand by walking you through his logic as if he's sitting across the table from you, having a conversation. If you've ever been challenged to clearly address the tension between faith and science, this is a great book to get you started. It's available today for free as a downloadable audiobook at truthforlife.org/science. 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I'm Bob Lapine. Thanks for listening. How can a husband love his wife in a way that glorifies God? We'll learn tomorrow from the perfect role model. The Bible teaching of Alistair Begg is furnished by Truth for Life, where the learning is for living. 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Sometimes the problem we face is not whether we know truth, but whether the truth is shaping the way we treat others. 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
3: If you don't accept the authority of the apostles, you are thereby rejecting the authority of Christ. And if you reject the authority of Christ, you therefore reject the authority of God.
4: It's very fashionable in our own day for people to distinguish between the authority of Christ and the authority of the apostles. People say, well, I believe the teachings of Jesus. See, I submit to the teachings of Jesus. It's Paul that I can't take, you see. Or it's John who bothers me. Those are men. They're not Jesus. And so people will try to set Paul and Jesus over against each other, recognizing the authority of Christ, despising any authority to Paul. Well, of course, let me remind you that we don't know anything about Jesus save through the testimony of the apostles. They are the primary sources, and in and of itself, that would constitute a certain amount of at least academic authority in the Christian community, but more than that.
3: if those documents are simply basically reliable, forget now about inspiration or infallibility or inerrancy, but just basically reliable, we can certainly learn enough from them to come to the conclusion that Jesus gave authority to his apostles that was more than just basically reliable, more than just trustworthy in general. When he commissioned his apostles, he made this statement unequivocally. He who hears you hears me. And those who refuse to hear you refuse to hear me. The same dispute he had with the Pharisees that said, we believe in God, it's you, Jesus, that we can't take. Jesus said, you can't say that because the Father bears witness to me. And if you're really listening to the Father, you will listen to me. If you reject me, you are rejecting the Father. And so in the second century, the early apologists took this line of reasoning, and to those who refused to submit to the apostolic authority, they would say to them, look, if you don't accept the authority of the apostles, you are thereby rejecting the authority of the one who delegated them their authority. You are rejecting the authority of Christ. And if you reject the authority of Christ, as Christ himself had pointed out, you therefore reject the authority of God. So that in the reasoning process that went on there that I think is absolutely valid, a rejection of the authority of Paul is nothing less than a rejection of the authority of God himself. Hence the crisis of the question of the authority of Scripture in the church. Is at root a question of the authority of God himself.
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7: This is John MacArthur with another edition of Portraits of Grace. As Christians, we must always guard against abusing prayer. Author David Myers observes that, quote, some prayers seem not only to lack faith in the inherent goodness of God, but also to elevate humankind to a position of control over God. For Christians to pray as if God were a puppet whose strings they yank with their prayers seems not only potentially superstitious, but blasphemous as well, end quote. Myers is right to warn us against seeing prayer simply as a device for soliciting health, success, or other favors, as if God were some kind of celestial vending machine. His point is well taken. So when you pray, guard your motives carefully and seek His will. This is John MacArthur, looking forward to bringing you more Portraits of Grace.
8: Hope and encouragement are always here. Family Radio. John Piper coming up in about 15 minutes with today's question and answer session on Ask Pastor John. But first, we welcome the late Dr. Bob Cook for today's Walk with the King.
9: All right, thank you very much. And hello again, radio friends. How in the world are you? Yes, in the world, but not of it. That's the basis for that corny little greeting that starts us out day by day. You can be living in a sinful old world, but not smeared by its iniquity. You and I were looking at Romans chapter 15. We were walking around in verses 5 to 7 the last time we got together. And I wanted just to sort of nail down some of the truth that is there before we go on. Now he said, he designates God here as the God of patience. In verse 13, he's called the God of hope. In 2 Corinthians 1, 3, he's the God of all comfort. In Romans 15, Verse 33, he's called the God of peace. So it's patience, hope, and peace in Romans 15. A beautiful combination, wouldn't you say? But in this fifth verse, he says, now may the God of patience and consolation, that's our word comfort, the God of patience and comfort, grant you to be like-minded one toward another, right down along the same line as that of Christ Jesus. What helps me get along with people with whom I may differ? Huh? What helps me get along with people with whom I may differ? It's an experience. It's an experience of the Lordship of Jesus Christ, according to Christ Jesus. When he's called Christ Jesus, this is always a reference to his Lordship. He is the Lord Jesus Christ. Jesus is his human name. Christ is his divine, lordly, Messiah name, the anointed one of God. So this chapter 14 and 15 now have dealt with the fact that people do differ, and some people are weaker in their Christian faith than others, and some people have compunctions and feelings about various types of procedures, which they may or may not do. And Paul says, receive people like that. Take them into your heart. Don't argue with them. And now he's winding up this discussion, and he's saying that the God of patience and comfort will make you and me like-minded one toward another. Now, in your Greek New Testament, he says to the God of patience, hupomone, stay down, don't give up or blow up, and comfort, parakaleo, the called alongside to help. He's the one that comes alongside to help. Give to you the same mind toward each other, right down along the same line as the Lordship of Christ, in order that with one mouth and one mind you may glorify the God and Father of our Lord, the Lord of us, Jesus Christ. That's a literal translation there. What's he do? People who differ with me, I can find a basis for interacting with them when I specialize. I can find a basis for interacting with people who differ with me when I specialize in the Lordship of Christ. The Lordship of Christ, when he is Lord of my life and when he's Lord of your life, we are going to have the same mind toward him, aren't we? And we are going to want to glorify him. Verse 6, that you may with one mind and one mouth glorify God. And then we are going to want to open our hearts to each other and receive each other as brothers and sisters in Christ. That's the process. Small thought here. Paul designates our Lord as the God of patience and comfort. He's the God of patience and comfort. The verse just before that, in verse 4 of Romans 15, he says, the scriptures were given for our learning that through patience and comfort of the scriptures, we might have hope. Now he said, may the God of patience and comfort grant you to be like-minded toward one another, right down along the line of the Lordship of Christ. Do you see any connection there between those two verses? The deeper you get into the Word of God, the better you're going to know the God of patience and comfort. And the deeper you get into the Word of God and thus get to know the God of patience and comfort better, the more you are going to recognize the Lordship of Christ. And the more you recognize the Lordship of Christ, the more you're going to want to reach out and take into your heart, so to speak, others who also recognize him as Lord. Now, if that sounds too simple when you see the points of disagreement that you have in matters of procedure, Just dare to trust your blessed Lord as you trusted him for salvation. Colossians 2:6 says, as ye have therefore received Christ Jesus as Lord, so walk ye, that means live every day, in him. The principle is the same. The principle of living for Christ is the same as the principle of trusting Christ for salvation. In each case, it's commitment of yourself and the situation to him. So if it seems too simple, what I just said to you, you try it. You dare to commit yourself and the situation to your Lord, Jesus Christ, and see the difference it makes in interpersonal situations. For one thing, it takes out the resentment that you and I may feel against others who differ with us. Have you ever been in a committee meeting and someone took a position opposite from yours? Didn't you feel that little gravelly feeling toward him or her? Yes, you did. That was resentment. Because it's a kind of affront, isn't it, when somebody dares to disagree with you? You know, it's a kind of a personal affront. And one of the things you have to learn in management is not to get offended when somebody disagrees with you, because it's not that they don't like you necessarily, although they may dislike you, but it's not necessarily so that they don't like you. It is that they disagree on a matter of procedure or principle. So you have to learn that. But the human nature factor is the human nature factor is that when somebody dares to disagree with us, we do feel resentful. And it shows up. And that then destroys the fellowship between two people. Isn't that so? Now what happens then, you see, is that the God of patience and comfort makes us like-minded one toward another according to the Lordship of Christ. When you acknowledge the Lord Jesus as Lord of all of your life, including your thinking about whatever the issue may be at the moment, and I acknowledge the Lord Jesus as Lord of my life, including my thought processes and my thinking about whatever is being discussed at the moment. When Christ is Lord of the situation, Lord of the committee meeting, Lord of the business meeting, Lord of the budget, Lord of the family conclave, when Christ Jesus is Lord, we do get together, and we are then like-minded. That is to say, we have the same mindset. We may still disagree on what color to paint the boiler room of the church or whatever it may be. We may still disagree on procedure, but we're not going to fight over it. And there will be a way to work it out lovingly, because Jesus is Lord. This is one of the most dynamic principles that you will find in the Word of God. Now, what's the objective? To glorify God. The objective is not to win the argument. The objective is that our blessed Lord should get the glory. And you see, everything depends on what you're trying to accomplish. If you and I are trying to win arguments, well, then we'll take one tack. But if we're trying to make sure that the blessed Lord Jesus is glorified, that people point to him and say, what a wonderful Savior, well, then, you see, there'll be an entirely different approach to it. I was invited to speak at a dinner where they were trying to raise money for a sanctuary of a local church. And I must say my own heart was tremendously blessed as I saw the warmth and love and friendliness and obvious commitment to our Lord that was exhibited by these 800 or so people. And as the evening went on, I made my speech, gave a talk based upon the Word of God to challenge the dear folk. The pastor presented the plans for the building of a new sanctuary. The total program was going to amount to up into the hundreds of thousands of dollars, close to $1 million, I guess. And he presented the plan. They then prayed, and a prayer of faith. They believed God for what was going to happen. And then they took up the faith offering, with people making pledges and cash contributions. And then there was a time of remarks and musical numbers while the faithful elders and stewards, or whatever they were, that were tallying up the offering. And when it was over, these dear people had given over $300,000 that one night. I was delighted. And I thought, what a great congregation this must be to minister to. The pastor got up and said, now let's remember, this isn't our church, and this isn't our offering that we gave. God did it. Let's give him all the glory. And so they spent some moments just praising and thanking God. A holy sense of awe and worship filled my soul as I saw these about 800 people, just all of them, just worshiping and praising the Lord in song and in prayer over a period of several minutes for what he had done. Oh, I think that's what we're talking about, beloved, that ye may with one mind and one mouth glorify God. It's to glorify our Lord that has to be the objective of all of our relationships with others. And it comes from the scriptures, that the scriptures were written that we through patience and comfort of the scriptures might have hope. Patience, comfort, and hope. Now, he says, the God of patience, you get acquainted with God in the scriptures. He becomes then to you the God of patience and comfort. And what happens is that your mind set, the things for which you are willing to die, so to speak, your mindset and that of another believer become one because you want to honor and glorify your Lord, Jesus Christ. Beautiful truth, isn't it? Dear Father, today, help us to be of the same mind because we have the same Lord. Amen. Till I meet you once again by way of radio, walk with the King today and be a blessing.
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13: Well, life in this fallen world is complex. We live with insecurities and anxieties and with questions, unanswered questions about our relationships, marriage, parenting, ministry, and of course, questions about God himself and his ways. Well, today we set out to try and answer one of your questions on Ask Pastor John, a weekday feature from Desiring God here on Family Radio. Listeners, send me questions. I find the best ones and put them to longtime pastor and author John Piper. And together we open our Bibles for answers. I'm your host, Tony Ranke, with today's question. Well, the question comes to us today in an email from an anonymous woman. Dear Pastor John, here's the situation I find myself in right now. I moved to a new city and there are wonderfully several doctrinally faithful churches in my area of town. It's a great problem to have, I know. Yes, it is. It's a great problem. If you were in my situation, how would you narrow down these good options? I don't want to make my decision merely on my preferences, but what role do preferences make in a church decision like mine?
14: Let's take that last question first. In general, I would say preferences, by which I assume she means tastes that don't have any direct biblical mandate behind them. These preferences can be a legitimate part of your decision to the degree that they are shaped and formed by the Word of God, even if not mandated, shaped, and to the degree that they don't take precedence over more important things. And by such preferences, I mean things like a small church versus big, meditative versus exuberant, formal versus casual, traditional versus contemporary, organ versus guitar, pews versus chairs, 10 o'clock service versus 11, evening service, no evening service, and on and on and on. We all have our preferences on such things. And if they're shaped by the Word of God and they're subordinate to more important biblical things, then it would be okay, I think, for them to guide you as part of your decision-making process. So let me go away to the more important things and mention 9 steps that you might take in searching for a home church. And this is not just your situation. I'm thinking maybe more broadly, but I think it'll apply to your situation as well. Number 1, pray earnestly, Psalm 25. Make me to know your ways, O Lord. Teach me your paths. Lead me in your truth and teach me. For you are the God of my salvation. For you I wait. I'm waiting for you all day long. Good and upright is the Lord. Therefore he instructs sinners in the way. He leads the humble in what is right and teaches the humble his way. So the Lord loves you and would delight in your being in a healthy church with all your gifts to use. You have good reason to believe he'll answer this prayer of Psalm 25. Number 2, be clear on what a healthy church is. Maybe take this season of searching and hit refresh on your own biblical grasp of what a healthy church is, just to make sure your picture is wholly biblical. And I'd recommend you use Mark Dever's book, What is a Healthy Church? 9 marks, to clarify afresh what you're looking for. Number 3, talk to people you know in the city or who know the city. Personal recommendations are probably the most reliable source of information. If the people are reliable. This is more trustworthy, I think, than quick impressions from a one Sunday visit at the church. Number 4, we have huge advantages today, don't we, over previous generations because of the internet.
15: Yeah. Amen.
14: So explore the internet for churches and study their websites. Now, don't base it on how glitzy their website is. The best churches may have a lousy website, but you want information, not impressions. Yeah. I typed into Google just yesterday, churches in the Twin Cities that believe the doctrines of grace. I typed that right into Google. Bang. Number 2 on the list was Cities Church, which is a church plant from Bethlehem, where I ministered. Yep. And number 4 was Bethlehem. Now, I would recommend both of those churches to anybody in the Twin Cities. Of course, that kind of search is not enough. You don't base your choice on a search like that. You can get some real wacko results on Google. It's just a start, and it is liable. That kind of search is liable to serious error. Far better would be to, say, go to the Gospel Coalition website and look for connected churches. That would be a good starting place, maybe, than just out of the blue typing something into Google. But that can be helpful. Number 5, look for a church with a certain kind of leadership. And a good place to start is 1 Peter 5:2-4. Shepherd the flock of God that is among you, exercising oversight, not under compulsion, but willingly, as God would have you. So look for joyful shepherds who love to serve others. Not for shameful gain, but eagerly. Look for shepherds who don't love money, whose lives are simple and who manifestly are eager to do the work, and they do it without pay if they could. Not domineering over those in your charge, but being examples to the flock. So look for shepherds who are humble. They don't feed on power. They follow Jesus's words that if you want to be really great, you got to be the servant of everybody. And they motivate by example and are not coercive and demanding. So number 5 is a certain kind of leadership. Number 6, look for a church with a certain kind of people. 1 John 3:14 says, we know that we have passed out of death into life because we love the brothers. Whoever does not love abides in death. So a membership should be born again. How do you recognize people who are born again? John says they love other believers. So do you smell any kind of exclusiveness that pushes away believers of different races, believers of different economic levels, believers of different education? Do you smell a kind of exclusionary attitude that's foreign to born-again love. So after describing the kind of leaders a church should have, 1 Peter 5, Paul goes on to describe the people. Clothe yourselves, all of you, with humility toward one another. Humble yourselves under the mighty hand of God, casting all your anxieties on him because he cares for you. So look for a church who are loving, and look for a church who are humble and who roll their anxieties onto God. Number 7, then turn your attention to the teaching. Look for a church that is not ashamed of any teaching in the Bible. Don't go to a church that is fearful of displeasing people who are more shaped by the culture than the scripture. One of the ways to test this is usually the matters of manhood and womanhood, matters of sexuality, because that's such a hot, controverted issue in our day. What do they teach? How do they teach on matters of the roles of men and women and sexuality? Do they teach the whole counsel of God, all of Scripture, as God's infallible word, unashamedly? Number 8, then ask, could you serve in this church? Do they think in terms of people being ministers and the pastors equipping the saints for the work of the ministry? You don't want to be a mere pew sitter. And finally, number 9, I would ask, is the tone or the spirit of the life of this church one of serious joy? Are they people who have learned to suffer by the grace of God and not become embittered or oblivious, naive? Do they know how to be sorrowful yet always rejoicing? Are they real with their problems and with their suffering? Those are the steps I would take. They certainly don't have to happen in that order. And I would end where I began. Don't just begin with prayer. Saturate every step with prayer, and God will guide you. He leads the humble in what is right and teaches the humble his way.
13: Yeah, amen. Thank you, Pastor John, for that hope and that perspective. When prayerfully searching for a home church, preferences shaped by the Bible can be a legitimate factor, but the primary focus should be on finding a church with a biblically defined leadership, a loving and humble congregation, the faithful teaching of Scripture, opportunities for service, and a tone of serious joy over it all. 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
16: Hear the word. Reading from Jeremiah 17, verses 7 through 8. Blessed is the man that trusteth in the Lord, and whose hope the Lord is. For he shall be as a tree planted by the waters, and that spreadeth out her roots by the river, and shall not see when heat cometh. But her leaf shall be green, and shall not be careful in the year of drought, neither shall cease from yielding fruit. Reading from Jeremiah 17, verses 7 through 8.
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18: Well, thanks for listening to Family Radio today. I'm Steve Hiller. Glad you're here. And one of the things that I love about Family Radio is all day long, every day, we get to share the truth of God's Word. And as we talk about His Word and sing His Word and pray the Word, we know that that does not return void. It's good to fill our minds with God's Word. But we need to go one step beyond that, because Bible study itself will not get you eternal life. Now, don't misunderstand. Bible study is important, but Bible study itself will not give you eternal life. In John chapter 5, Jesus said, "You search the Scriptures, for in them you think you have eternal life, and these are they which testify of me." So Jesus is saying the Scripture is about me, but you're not willing to come to me that you may have life. You could memorize the entire Bible. You could be able to discuss little minute issues of biblical scholarship and doctrine and still not experience the truths found in the pages of the Bible. We're going to spend some time talking about that this afternoon. Hope you'll stay with us here on Family Radio.

Fanny Crosby was one of the most beloved hymn writers in history. She was blinded at the age of 6 due to a medical error, but despite that, she wrote more than 8,000 gospel hymns over the course of her life, including the much-beloved Blessed Assurance.

This is a hymn that points us to heaven, perfect submission and perfect delight. And for Fanny Crosby, death held no fear. She knew it would bring sight, and the first face she would ever see would be the face of Jesus.

I love to read. I don't get to do it as much as I would like to, but I do enjoy it. This is Family Radio. I'm Steve Hiller. And before kids, I read a lot of fiction. After kids, I read a little bit of fiction. But there were certain authors that I really enjoyed. If they were publishing a book, I was going to get that book and I was going to read that book because it came from that author. And sometimes authors, after they become super successful and maybe as they get a little bit older, they bring in other authors to work with them. And so now both names appear on the title. And sometimes those aren't as good because they were largely written by somebody else. And there was another author I used to read who passed away and his series was taken over by someone else. I didn't think it was as good. I liked the author, the original author. But it can be tempting for us to prefer a book over an author because a book's not going to confront you about your sin. An author might. Books can be ignored. It's a whole lot harder to avoid an author who is seeking relationship with you, and that's exactly what we see in Scripture. You know, the Pharisees in Jesus' day, they thought that God was going to be pleased with their knowledge of His Word. And they could quote long, complicated parts of Scripture. They loved to recite and study God's law for hours on end. But when they encountered the author, when they met Jesus, Jesus condemned them because although they knew the Scriptures, they didn't know God. They were proud of their Bible.

0: You're listening to Family Radio. I'm Steve Hiller, and we've been talking about the fact that even though knowing the Word of God is important, and I want you to hear me say that clearly, it is important, the Bible itself will not give you eternal life. All you have to do is look at Jesus' interaction with the Pharisees and the religious leaders of his day. They knew the Word of God, but they did not know the God of the Word. Can you imagine yourself knowing everything that God has promised to do in your life, but then turning to something else instead? But we're tempted. We're tempted to turn to substitutes, aren't we? And sometimes those substitutes aren't even bad things. They might include serving in a church, doing good deeds, feeding the homeless, reading Christian books, listening to Christian radio. But there's no amount of Christian activity that's actually going to replace a relationship with Jesus. You know, the Apostle Paul considered every good thing that he had ever done to be rubbish when compared with the value of knowing Jesus. So let's not ever become satisfied with religious activity rather than a relationship and a growing relationship with Jesus Christ.
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2: God specializes in taking what seems to be catastrophes and turning them into what J.R.R. Tolkien calls eucatastrophes, good catastrophes. Basically, that means that God specializes in snatching victory from the jaws of defeat. Think about 2 Kings. The city of Samaria is under siege. Things are so bad they've resorted to cannibalism. And yet overnight, God chases the enemy army away. Their camp is left desolate. The city is saved. What seems like it's going to be a catastrophe through God ends up being a victory. And the Old Testament is full of examples like this. Think of Joseph, lifted from the prison to the right hand of Pharaoh. Think of Job, lifted from the dung heap, covered in sores, to be healed and to have restored to him twofold what he had lost. Think of Israel, trapped at the Red Sea, but rescued by God by splitting the sea and letting Israel pass through and destroying their enemies behind them. All of these Old Testament stories are basically a picture of the greatest reversal that ever happened. The crucifixion of Jesus seemed like it was a catastrophe. All hope was lost. And yet, God raised Jesus up. He brought him to life again so that what seemed like it was going to be a catastrophe was a eucatastrophe, a good catastrophe, because God snatched victory from the jaws of defeat. He brought life out of death for us in order that we might have life and hope in the resurrected Christ.
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4: Right doctrine without kindness is hard-edged. It's off-putting. And many times I think people are repelled from Christ. They're not interested in our message, not because the truth isn't penetrating their heart, but because they can't get to it through our crusty lack of kindness.
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Renew Worship on the Family Radio app brings together Christ-centered worship music for a younger generation rooted in the same gospel that never changes. 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

We've been taking a look at living the Christian life or the God-centered life and how important that is for the believer. The Apostle Paul wrote about this all the time. In 1 Timothy chapter 4, verse 10, Paul said, "For to this end we toil and strive, because we have our hopes set on the living God, who is the Savior of all people, especially to those who believe." So there's a lot in just that one verse there about how to live the Christian life, but there's also the potential for some confusion in there as well. Two misunderstandings have caused some confusion about this. The first version we might call the hard labor version, and that's because Paul had said we toil and strive. And so some of us might get this mindset that says the Christian life is one of great effort. We need to try to live this godly life. And there's a lot of us who live here, but there's no power or energy working in people like that. Very little joy. A lot of people who you know may claim to be Christians, but have this kind of air to feed about them. That's probably because they're living this way. They secretly feel that it's just impossible to live a godly life. Another misunderstanding might be what we call then the no-labor version. And you focus in on that phrase, we have our hopes set on the living God. And so you get this mindset that says, well, there's nothing that we can do. We just got to let go and let God. And there's a lot of us who maybe live here. But then we become passive. We don't fight against sin. We say, well, it's all up to God. And it sounds spiritual. But people who are living there are probably going to make very little spiritual progress. There's a better way. And we'll look at that coming up in a few minutes on Family Radio.

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1: 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Reading from Galatians 1, verses 6 through 8. I marvel that ye are so soon removed from him that called you into the grace of Christ unto another gospel, which is not another, but there be some that trouble you, and would pervert the gospel of Christ. But though we or an angel from heaven preach any other gospel unto you than that which we have preached unto you, let him be accursed. Reading from Galatians 1, verses 6 through 8.
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3: We've been looking at some misunderstandings that some people have had about living the Christian life. One version that says, well, we toil and strive, it's up to me. If I want to grow in my faith, I got to be working hard at that. And that can lead to frustration and feeling like it's impossible. Another misunderstanding is the one that says, well, there's nothing I can really do. God's sovereign over it all, so I just got to let go and let God. And while that may sound spiritual, often people who are living there don't make a lot of progress. But a gospel life says, based on 1 Timothy 4:10, we toil and strive because we have our hope set in the living God. A gospel life is a life of active pursuit of godliness through the power and the presence of Jesus in us. We engage in the struggle. We press on towards the prize because Jesus lives in us.

Ezekiel chapter 38, verse 23. So I will show my greatness and my holiness and make myself known in the eyes of many nations. Then they will know that I am the Lord. Praise

We've been looking at how we live the Christian life this afternoon and how we don't do that in our own power, nor do we just throw our hands up and say, well, it's all up to God anyway. The gospel version of the Christian life says, I toil and strive and I do these things because I've got the Spirit of Jesus in me. You may be in a place today where you believe in Christ. You know that He has mighty power. But right now, it feels like He's far away. And you feel defeated. And you feel like you're fighting alone. And you're losing hope. Remind yourself of the gospel today. Jesus isn't saying to you, I am a powerful friend, but you need to fight this battle all on your own. No, He's saying, I'm going to engage in this fight with you. I will be and I am your Savior.

0: 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Sometimes the problem we face is not whether we know truth, but whether the truth is shaping the way we treat others. 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

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Thanks for listening. I'm Steve Hiller. And I got a call just a few minutes ago from my wife. And she was driving home from a Bible study. And I love the fact that she's been involved in that for a long time. But we got to talking about one of the things that so often comes up in prayer requests, comes up in our Sunday school class often. In fact, this past Sunday, just a couple days ago, this topic came up again. It's what we've been talking about a little bit this afternoon, that knowing the Word of God is important, but the relationship that we have with Jesus is of utmost importance. Now, we get to know Jesus as we spend time with Him and in His Word. So that's good, and we need to be doing that. But we need to be approaching the Word of God, not just as a textbook, not just as a novel, but as the active, living, breathing Word of God, with open hearts, asking God to let us see Him in the pages of Scripture, to let us see Him rightly and see ourselves rightly. And then, what do I need to change in me because of the truth that I'm seeing through the pages of Scripture? And then that change needs to be done with His help, not my own power, but through the Holy Spirit of God who lives in every believer.

Romans chapter 8, verses 38 and 39. For I am sure that neither death nor life, nor angels nor rulers, nor things present nor things to come, nor powers nor height nor depth, nor anything else in all creation will be able to separate us from the love of God in Jesus Christ our Lord.

You're listening to Family Radio. I'm Steve Hiller, and we've been talking about the importance of knowing God's Word, but knowing it and allowing it to transform our hearts and minds. It's not just enough to fill our heads with the knowledge of God's Word, but His Word is living, it's active. It should be transforming us. It should be molding us, shaping us more into the image and likeness of Jesus. Our love for Him should be growing, but that's only going to happen as we spend time with Him, listening to His voice, experiencing His love, as we sit in at His feet. I know that it can be easy to find that our love for Jesus has waned or grown cold a little bit. I've been there. But that's always a good reminder or a warning that we need to take time to sit at His feet. And one of the things that can be kind of a struggle in this is maybe we have gotten so busy with Christian activity. We've been doing so many things for Jesus that we're no longer spending time with Jesus. We've neglected our relationship with Him. Henry Blackaby has said that after we have spent intimate fellowship with our Lord, after we have heard His voice, received His love, then we're really going to be prepared to serve Him.

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1: 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Reading from Matthew 11, verses 28 through 30. 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For my yoke is easy, and my burden is light. Reading from Matthew 11, verses 28 through 30.

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1: You're listening to Family Radio. I'm Steve Hiller, and I love 1 John chapter 4, verse 19. It says, we love because he first loved us. It's a life-changing truth to keep in mind. Your love for Jesus begins with his love for you. You ever feel like you need to stir up more love for God? Like it all depends on you? But real love for Jesus, we're being told, flows from seeing how deeply we are already loved by him. And if you forget that, we can look at the cross, where we see the measure of his love, a sacrificial love, a personal love. And as we reflect on that, there's something in us that begins to shift. Our heart softens, affection grows, worship becomes natural. So if you feel like your love for Jesus is not where you'd like it to be today, instead of trying harder, look deeper. Look at Jesus. Fix your eyes on him, because the more we understand how much we are loved, the more our hearts will respond in love for him.

Isaiah 41, verse 10. Fear not, for I am with you. Be not dismayed, for I am your God. I will strengthen you. I will help you. I will uphold you with my righteous right hand.

So I was listening to a sermon a while back, and a pastor said, the Old Testament is easier to understand than the New Testament. This is Family Radio. I'm Steve Hiller. And if you're like me, your first reaction to hearing that is, what? Has this guy lost his mind in some way? He just misspoke, right? But then he went on to say, because what the Lord tells us in the New Testament, he shows us in the Old Testament. The Old Testament, we get these visual images and pictures of truths that we see written about in the New Testament. Like the fact that we need to deal with sin. And God will deal with things that will destroy his people. We get a picture of this in the book of Exodus. The Amalekites, they were persistent, they were relentless as enemies of Israel. When Israel sought to enter the promised land, the Amalekites stood in their way. Once the Israelites were in the promised land and were trying to enjoy what God had given them, the Amalekites joined the Midianites to torment them during the days of Gideon. It was an Amalekite that caused the downfall of King Saul. And the Amalekites continually sought to hinder the progress of God's people and rob them of God's blessing. So God swore his enmity against them for eternity. Exodus 17:16 says, because the Lord has sworn, the Lord will have war with Amalek from generation to generation. So what does that was written so many thousands of years ago have to do with us today? We'll come back and talk about that in a few minutes on Family Radio.

may the God of hope fill you with all joy and peace in believing, that you may abound in hope by the power of the Holy Spirit. Family Radio.

0: So we were talking about the Amalekites a few minutes ago. This is Family Radio. I'm Steve Hiller. If you weren't with us, the Amalekites were a people group that was constantly getting in the way of God's people, Israel. They were a distraction. They were a hindrance. They really got in the way of the progress that of God's people in their worship of God. And we're always going to have Amalekites, things in our lives that are going to distract us and defeat us. But here's the good news. God is determined to remove things that keep us from experiencing Him to the fullest. Just like God said that He was going to have war with the Amalekites from generation to generation, God is going to remove things from our lives that will keep us from a greater intimacy with Him. It's been said that if your commitment to your job is keeping you from obedience to Him, God will declare war against it. If it's a relationship or materialism or a destructive activity keeping you from obeying God's will, God will wage war against it. There's nothing so precious to you that God will not be its enemy if it keeps you from Him. We'll talk more about this in a few minutes on Family Radio.
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2: Christianity certainly involves the commitment of the heart and certainly involves the movement of the will and all of those things. 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You have to have some idea of the object of your adoration, some idea in your mind of what it is you believe in and who it is you are following.
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The greatest song will always be the song born in the greatest suffering.

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0: the slain Christ is your song, then you and all the redeemed with you may hope and be sure that the day is coming when suffering will be no more, but singing will last forever.
1: 1 Samuel 12, verse 24. Only fear the Lord and serve him faithfully with all your heart. For consider what great things he has done.

This is Family Radio. I'm Steve Hiller. And a few minutes ago, we were talking about how if there are things in our lives that are keeping us from God, we can expect God, at least on some level, to wage war against that. You look back at King Saul, the first king of the nation of Israel. He mistakenly thought that he could associate with the Amalekites, the people group that was keeping Israel from a greater intimacy and obedience to the Lord. Saul thought that he could associate with them and still fulfill the will of God. And Saul learned the hard way that that was not going to happen, not okay. You may be hesitant to rid yourself of things which may cause you to compromise obedience to God. I think we're all tempted to that. I think Saul serves as a warning for us. We're not to make the same mistake that he did. He didn't take the Amalekites seriously enough. It cost him dearly. And if we don't take those things that tempt us, trip us up, lead us away from God, it could cost us dearly too.

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2: Day after day in the news, we hear about crises taking place in our world. Natural disasters, terrorist activity, devastation, death. It reminds me of Psalm 46, which refers to waters that roar and foam. It talks about nations that rage and kingdoms that totter. Do those things sound familiar? The first two words of this psalm give us perspective. God is. That's the starting place. It tells us that He is our very present help in trouble. This psalm doesn't say there won't be any trouble, but it does promise help. The psalmist goes on to say, "Therefore, we will not fear." He's not saying we won't be